0: Jazz critic Martin Johnson writes for The Wall Street Journal and Downbeat. He reviewed Jason Moran Plays Duke Ellington. Coming up, Justin Chang reviews Tony, the new film bio of Anthony Bourdain. This is Fresh Air.
1: 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I get my morning news and my Saturday Night Jazz on WVIK, my national public radio station.
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5: From Springfield, this is State Week, a program of analysis and commentary on the events that made news this past week in Illinois state government and politics.
6: Well, the state representative Harry Benton resigned from the legislature last month amid allegations of sexual harassment, but the fallout continues, and a lot of that heat is coming down on the House Speaker Chris Welch. Some have even called for him to resign. We'll get the latest. And when it comes to the Democratic Party across the country, there is a divide, even in the Midwest. Can the party come together? We'll talk more about it, all coming up on State Week. I'm Sean Crawford in Springfield. Our panel includes Charlie Wheeler, Professor Emeritus and former Director of the Public Affairs Reporting Program at the University of Illinois Springfield. Charlie's also been a longtime reporter and observer. And our guest this week is the Chicago Tribune's chief political writer, Rick Pearson. Rick, thanks for being with us once again.
7: Thank you, Sean.
6: Rick, you were here with us just a couple of weeks ago. People might remember that, but we wanted to have you back to discuss more of what's happening with this controversy that has engulfed the Speaker's office. And you've been all over this story, and since we last spoke, an Inspector General's report was released. So let me go back to that. Did we learn anything new from that report?
7: Not really. And I think even in our reporting pre the release of this report, I sought to lower the temperature of what was going to come out of it because of what the Inspector General could legally look at and review versus what he really couldn't. Benton resigned July 3rd. The Inspector General's report was done July 1st. Speaker Welch called for him to resign or face expulsion on July 2nd. Benton resigns the 3rd and subsequently withdraws from re-election for the general election. The report itself comes out is made public on the 31st of July and basically contained a synopsis of many of the things that I and my colleague Jeremy Gorner wrote in our investigation of what was going on with Benton on July 17th, that basically, as we reported then, that Speaker Welch knew of Harry Benton's harassment conduct 3 years before he took these latest steps to remove him from the Democratic caucus and subsequently ask for the Inspector General investigation and force his resignation. And there's very little detail here about what the Speaker did. And that is the fundamental question and why there's still this continued fallout is what did the Speaker do? Why didn't he do more? If he had acted in 2023 when a former Benton staffer had sent his office a lengthy list of harassment complaints that ultimately forced her to quit her job after only 6 months, she never heard of any disciplinary action taken against Benton. If the Speaker had acted in 2023, would two women have faced harassment, which ultimately led to the Speaker's actions? Why 3 years?
6: Since all of this came out, since this report was released, Welch has followed, I guess, what I'd call PR 101. He's done some interviews with media outlets. He's pretty much given, I guess you would call it, an apology, and also launched a working group to look at the policies in such cases, or says he's going to launch this working group. Is that doing enough, though, to quell those who have been critics of him?
7: No, it's not. And in fact, the speaker somehow still maintains that the Inspector General's report vindicates the actions that he took, where there is no, the Inspector General's office did not make any judgment on what the speaker did or didn't do. And the speaker maintains, and as you pointed out, he's been doing just very recently these media outreach kind of things, not to the Tribune, of course, which we've been asking ever since, even before we published on July 17th to interview the speaker. We still haven't heard from him personally, and I don't expect to hear from him either. But that's okay. Why talk to the only outlet that actually talked to the victims of harassment? So Welch has been able to present kind of a one-sided story to my colleagues in the media who aren't as familiar with what the story is and what the victims say and do. Welch has maintained, one, that he was hamstrung by the Benton staffer's decision not to file a report with the Inspector General. And so that limited any discipline he could do because Benton was entitled to due process. Well, we know from the fact that the speaker has disciplined members without concerns of due process. We saw he got mad at Fred Crespo for working on an alternative budget, excommunicated him from the Democratic caucus. We saw he was angry over some purported statements by Mary Flowers, excommunicated her from the caucus. Why didn't he take any kind of steps to put Harry Benton into time out? The speaker says he conducted an internal investigation, which, as far as we can tell, consisted of taking the statements from the Benton staffer and talking to Harry Benton. He concluded that after Benton vehemently denied anything, that this was a he said, she said, and he couldn't do anything more. We have also learned that the speaker, in reaching out to his various Democratic caucuses, he told the House Democratic Women's Caucus that one of the reasons that he gave Harry Benton $1.4 million for his reelection campaign the year after this Benton staffer had complained, one of the reasons he did it was because Benton, an iron worker union member, that the speaker feared that he would lose union support and fundraising support. So what does that say about, you know, putting the politics and fundraising of the speaker's office ahead of the harassment of this Benton staffer, as well as letting him get reelected only to engage in harassment again and again?
6: We'll be back with more on State Week in just a moment.
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6: We're back on State Week. I'm Sean Crawford, along with Rick Pearson of the Chicago Tribune and Charlie Wheeler. And Charlie, you've been listening to what Rick had to say and some of the background of this story. What do you make of this from what you've been reading about?
8: To put it very simply, I think Welch handled things very poorly. I think his explanations for why he did what he did don't hold any water at all. As Rick pointed out, he basically excommunicated other members for what, in my judgment, were offenses much less objectionable or much less serious than what Benton is credibly accused of doing. And this notion, for example, that I think you had it in your story a couple of days ago, he did it because he was afraid that he was going to lose union support. That, to me, doesn't hold water. Where are the unions going to go? Are they going to go to the Republicans? Give me a break. Are they going to withhold some money from Welch and from his campaign activities? That's not a big deal in my judgment, considering the overwhelming support that the Democrats have in this state, in part because of the maps they drew. And the fact that Welch, I think, would have looked much better had he just cut Benton loose and said, look, this is very offensive to me, to my membership, and with your kind of background and your track record, you don't belong in our caucus. And so I'm not going to support you for reelection. And he didn't do any of those things. As a matter of fact, there was a story in one of the local papers that went to great lengths to background how Welch himself had problems in this area during his time in Proviso Township and in local offices. And so, and I think, if I'm not mistaken, Fred Crespo, as you mentioned earlier, he has already said that Welch should resign and he will not support him for speaker. And one of the, I would say, most vocal of the women supporters, Representative Kelly Cassidy, has also suggested that we need a new speaker. And it was interesting because one of the things Welch said he was going to do is he's going to set up this working group to study what can be done, what kind of changes we can make in our procedures. And he did not name the people. And one of his allies, one of his political aides, did some name dropping, including Cassidy's name as being on the task force. And Cassidy reacted very, what would you say, I guess hostily would be the same. And she said, she issued a statement saying that she was not going to participate in this working group. And her quote, prior to agreeing to serve on the working group, I asked a series of questions in order to ensure that the group would offer more than lip service or PAR stunt. My questions were not answered, and her name, she said, was leaked as part of this process without my agreement. I'm disappointed, as I believe a working group on this topic would be necessary and important, but we have a responsibility to victims and survivors to ensure any such body is credible and effective, and I currently do not have confidence that it will be.
6: Rick, the speaker has said, you know, maybe the policies need a review, all of that, but policies were put in place before after something similar occurred under the former House Speaker Michael Madigan. So is it a case, do you think, from what you've read, of the policies just were not sufficient, or do you think that it just was they weren't followed sufficiently?
7: I would say that I don't think they were followed sufficiently. I mean, the speaker is trying to split hairs here by saying that district staff workers, of which this Benton staffer was, that their employer is the state representative. They're not the House of Representatives. They're paid by the House of Representatives. And when the staffer wanted to report the harassment she was facing, she was given a list of reportable entities for reporting sexual harassment in the General Assembly, in the House of Representatives. And one of those was the chief of staff to the Speaker of the House. And that's where she went. That's where the staffer went and gave this lengthy list of allegations, all of which, as many as we could, we've vetted and found credible.
6: So I guess the bottom line with this, Rick, a lot of people are looking at this and wondering, maybe Welch, unless he resigns, you know, probably nothing's going to happen right now. And he could resign. We don't know that. But I mean, let's say he doesn't. He still faces his caucus. This would be after the election. Most likely Democrats will at least hang on to control of the Illinois House. So his caucus will then vote on who should be the speaker going forward. Is he in some trouble there? Do you see that?
7: Well, I do see that he believes he's in trouble when you look at the fact that, you know, as this was unfolding, he went to the Chicago Teachers Union and pledged how he would lead the effort to come up with more state funding for the Chicago Public Schools, which are facing a massive deficit and layoffs and cuts. But he's saying, you know, I'm going to have a plan, which he doesn't have a plan. And he's now even backtracking on that somewhat and saying, oh, I was just talking about money for all schools. Well, this is kind of the floundering around that really shows that I think he's in trouble. One of the things, too, and this has kind of been alluded to, is sure, Democrats are certainly likely to maintain their supermajority. But it for a member now going into the election is highly unlikely to be overtly critical of Welch when they're dependent on campaign money from him for their election. That having been said, it's still, I think, a somewhat of a litmus question to ask Democratic candidates, will you support Speaker Welch for re-election as Speaker? I think that's one. And two, after the election, you know, we're kind of in an open season then. The members aren't as dependent on Welch for, I mean, they're going to hold office. And that lessens some of that pressure to be critical or to vote against him.
6: And Charlie, that's always a risk, a gamble, I think, if you challenge somebody that way, especially somebody who has shown himself, as we mentioned earlier, to basically hold a grudge against some lawmakers for doing so. You could find yourself really on the outs and no committee assignments or at least no committee chairmanships, things like that. Do you expect that Welch could face some pushback here?
8: Oh, I think he will. And the question is, how overt will it be? I'm sure that there are women legislators other than Cassidy who are saying, we don't want him to be our speaker. We just don't trust him. And I'm sure they're talking among themselves and trying to round up support. And as you say, after the election, when they no longer need to worry about his money, then the question is, will they be able to bring him down? That's what happened basically to Mike Madigan. A number of the women legislators told him, we're not going to vote for you for speaker. And Madigan counted noses, and he realized that he didn't have what he needed. And he agreed to withdraw, and he basically anointed Welch to be his successor. And as a matter of fact, one of the people who was instrumental in bringing down Madigan was a campaign staffer named Elena Hampton, and she had an op-ed in the Trib a couple of days ago saying that Madigan's departure, quote, was thought to have marked the end of an era, but electing new leadership without changing the culture allows the same system to persist under a different name. She goes on to say, the most troubling part of the Benton situation is not only what allegedly happened in that office, it is that Welch's office knew about those allegations years before Benton's resignation and implemented zero consequences that could have protected future victims. Even worse, Welch and his organization then worked to re-elect Benton and kept the allegations a secret. This is not a one-off breach in judgment. It's a long-standing pattern. If he can't even recognize that he's handled something wrong, how can we trust him to strengthen existing workplace protections and implement new ones? The answer is, we can't. So what Hampton is saying is, we went through this before with Madigan, and Madigan basically counted noses, saw the future, and decided to withdraw as speaker.
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6: And you're listening to State Week. I'm Sean Crawford, along with Charlie Wheeler and Rick Pearson of the Chicago Tribune. Well, in the time we have left, let's turn our attention to elections. And a big race is going to be happening in Chicago, but it's not until next year, although it's getting underway now. Alexi Janulis has announced he's in the race for Chicago mayor. It's a crowded field already. Janulis is the Secretary of State, and he's seeking re-election for that position. The mayoral election is early next year. Rick, is he the front runner now that he's announced?
7: I think it's fair to say that, but I would say early front runner because this field is still very much unsettled. I would say front runner based on the fact that he has $22 million in the bank. But that having been said, This is going to be, and truly it's always interesting, you know, being in Chicago, because for the most part, everybody in the city has moved past the November election, and they're already focused on next spring and the mayoral. You know, it's a matter of seeing how this field develops, how various candidates pick their lane. Mayor Brandon Johnson, who of course is not viewed very favorably in public opinion polls, he has not even formally announced whether he's running again. You always have a kind of a racial component into elections as to kind of the breakdown of the city and how do votes kind of get squashed by another candidate. Willie Wilson, who's like a perennial candidate, always gets about 10%, very popular in the Black community. How much does that hurt, you know, a Brandon Johnson re-election effort? So there's all kinds of variables here, but certainly the fact that Giannoulis is a known quantity. I mean, he's been on TV running ads ostensibly for his re-election as Secretary of State, but which are basically veiled ads for Chicago mayor. And it's interesting too to see him really kind of strike a more progressive tone in these ads and in his mayoral race, which hasn't always really been kind of his traditional lane. So all of these candidates are going to be trying to find which lane are they in.
6: And Charlie, Secretary of State, this used to be a position that could really launch somebody's political career to much higher office. And we have seen that governors, you know, others have moved from that position. Now, that being said, Jesse White's was in the role so long, and he wasn't running for anything above that position. So I think maybe it lost its luster a little bit when it comes to that. But Giannoulis could change that, it seems to me. I mean, this is a guy he's on your driver's licenses. You get things from him all the time. A lot of, I would almost call it feel-good legislation that gets passed. Important, but still, you know, not that controversial sometimes. Like legislation that was signed this week to allow the state to review insurance rates. You know, so that's very pro-consumer. And it looks to me like Giannoulis is set up pretty well here. Do you agree with that?
8: Yeah, I think, as Rick said, it's still a long way before the election for mayor, but he's got a tremendous advantage in money, which will allow him to do a couple of things. One is he'll be able to challenge when the petitions are actually filed. He'll be able to challenge the signatures on some of the other folks, and my guess is some of them won't clear the bar. He'll also be able to provide kind of under the table support for some of the other Black candidates, Willie Wilson, for example, who might draw support away from Mayor Johnson if he decides to run again, which it's still an open question, I think. But the thing that the factoid that really I found telling is that in the last reporting period for campaign funding, Giannoulis reported earning more interest on his war chest than any other of the declared candidates took in actual contributions in that same period. So he's sitting on this pot of money. He has a lot of things he can do with it. I think it's an uphill climb for anybody else to match it. Now, some of the people obviously have great name recognition, Susana Mendoza, Congressman Mike Quigley, but still it's going to be a battle, I think.
6: Well, just a couple of minutes left. And Rick, since we have you on the show, somebody who follows politics, not just in Illinois, but across the country, I thought we'd ask you about this. Earlier this week, a big Michigan Democratic Senate primary result. It followed the script of what we've seen in some other states. Progressives, they're very excited about Abdul El-Sayed winning there. They say it shows the party's become more progressive, even here in the Midwest. And this seems to be a real key fight for where the Democratic Party is headed. What do you make of that result and also just looking ahead? I mean, just a couple of years away from the next national election for president, the Democratic Party, are they going more left?
7: Well, I think that's very much evident in some of these victories. And although the El-Sayed victory was much closer than what had been expected. And so to me, that shows that when you have a swing state like Michigan, the Democrats are as divided as ever, reflecting kind of the national sentiment. We're going to be looking at a similar election coming up in Wisconsin in the Democratic primary there for governor. All of these things are just showing this kind of leftward drift. There was a recent CNN poll that found that among Democrats, one third of them consider themselves Democratic socialists, which is a phenomenal number of, and also just so reflective of this leftward movement. And what does that foretell for the Democratic Party, which Charlie and I have joked over the years that, you know, the Democrats hold a firing squad in a circle. And this is, you know, what is going to be the future of this party? And what does it say about, here again, the party's going Democrats to the left, Republicans to the right, the vast center feeling unrepresented? You know, where do those people turn?
6: And time now for our notes from the field. And Rick, we'll stay with you.
7: Found it interesting that, you know, as there's talk of how Republicans are facing headwinds in their races for Congress, partially because of the economy and dislike for Trump and those kinds of things. The Cook Political Report, out of all of the congressional races, congressional elections in the country for November 3rd, only 37 districts were deemed competitive. 18 are toss-ups, 10 lean Democrat, and 9 lean Republican. Now, they go on to say that if Democrats won all of the most competitive districts, they would win 235 seats. But that was under the 2024 map. And remember, Republicans moved to redistrict some seats mid-decade. Democrats tried to counter. Under the current map, if Democrats won those competitive districts, they would only win 223 seats. Still a majority, but a very narrow one.
6: And Charlie?
8: The Illinois Flash Index for July dipped down to 101.2 from a June level of 101.4, a small decline which reflects the index's stability over the last year, according to Professor Emeritus Fred Geertz, who compiles the index for the University of Illinois Institute of Government and Public Affairs. The economy is still growing, the professor reported, although more slowly than in the recovery period after COVID. His quote is, "The stability of both the national and Illinois economies remains astonishing amidst relentless political and economic chaos worldwide," Geertz said. But he warned that the recent Federal Reserve decision to keep rates unchanged signals growing uncertainty. And on the more official state level, revenues into the state's general funds began on a positive note in the first month of the fiscal year. July of this year, of course, was the first month of fiscal 2027. And this is a report from the Commission on Government Forecasting and Accountability. Receipts increased by $188 million compared to last July, driven primarily by sizable gains in corporate income tax sales, in corporate income tax and in sales tax receipts, which more than offset declines among several other state revenue sources. So that is off to a promising start for the new year.
6: Well, we're out of time for State Week. Our panel this week included Charlie Wheeler, Professor Emeritus, and also Rick Pearson, the Chief Political Writer for the Chicago Tribune. I'm Sean Crawford. Join us next time.
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10: The problem is Democrats and liberals. Donald Trump is the most unpopular politician in America, national politician, right? I mean, he's deeply unpopular, yet he beats Democrats. Like, and that says everything you need to know about the Democratic Party, how they've lost the cultural and political center of working class America, right? 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
12: Hi, everybody, and welcome back to the Heartland Politics show and podcast, which is aired on and distributed by WVIK, Quad Cities, NPR. 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I'm your host, Robin Johnson, and one of the major themes of this show, listeners know, since I've started, is the political realignment that's taken place in American politics that's led to where we are today. That realignment involves the switch of working class voters, defined as those without college degrees, from being a solid part of the Democratic coalition going back to the FDR era, to now strongly supporting Donald Trump and Republicans. And our listening area has been in the middle of this change. Just look at maps of Obama-Trump counties, where they're located. Those, again, are counties that voted for Obama twice, Trump twice. Yep, that's true. I know a lot of people find that hard to believe, but it is true. So that's why this issue continues to be very important for me and a focus of this show. These are counties with mostly working-class voters in our why do I bring this up? Because this summer I came across a really good book that I think our listeners will be interested in. It takes a look at some of the key events and people to this realignment. And I think it's worth going back and looking at and then relating to today a little bit. And just to, again, which I've repeated before, this trend towards working class voters switching did not start with Donald Trump. He certainly turbocharged it, but it didn't start with him. And if you want to learn more about that, then come to the right place today, because my guest is Jeff Bloodworth. He's the author of a book called Losing the Center, The Decline of American Liberalism, 1968 to 1992. It's a really good book. Jeff is professor of history at Gannon University in Erie, Pennsylvania. There's another Obama-Trump county. He teaches modern American political history and genocide studies, and he's working on a really interesting book right now that I can't wait to finish, and it's a biography of former House Speaker Carl Albert from Oklahoma. That'll be a good one. I hate to say it, but he's a St. Louis Cardinal fans too, but that's okay. I invited him anyway. Okay, Jeff, thank you much for taking the time to be a guest.
10: It's great to be in Cubs country.
12: All right. Yeah, especially when we're ahead of you in the standings. I wasn't going to bring that up, but okay. You've got an interesting background. I thought we'd start there and share that a little bit. And then what kind of led you to write this book, which, again, I think is a very good book. It was written in 2013, by the way, for our listeners.
10: So I am my family's from Mississippi. I don't sound like it, but the rest of my family does. So working class, single mom. And I was the first Democrat I ever met. I watched the 1988 Democratic Convention. I saw Jesse Jackson. And I thought, that guy's speaking to me, right? And my concerns, not the Republicans. And so I came out to my family as a Democrat, which was no small thing. So my, in a hard scrabble working class life, I dropped out of high school. I somehow stumbled into college. I know you're on NPR, National Public Radio, when I was like 20 and I was working in restaurants. I stumbled upon it, and it honestly, I credit NPR and its smart analysis with kind of literally helping to save my life.
13: Really?
10: Yeah, no, it was, it's a lifeline. And so, you know, my question always was, growing up in ruby red America, either the Deep South, and then we moved to the Ozarks, was always like, what the heck happened? Why don't liberals win? I thought liberals spoke to me. So I went to graduate school, and luckily I went to a very heterodox place, at the Contemporary History Institute at Ohio University. And luckily I was surrounded by conservatives and liberals who challenged me on some of my assumptions. And so I wrote this book to explain a story that I always question as a 21-year-old college freshman, like, why don't Democrats win? And the typical narrative is like, those dastardly Republicans, they're so much smarter than the Democrats. And, you know, it's all about racism, and liberals are just, you know, victims, and they're always pure. And, you know, any mistakes they've made are out of kind of, you know, like a good-hearted nature. And what I think, growing up in a very different background than most academics, I had a very different take. And I think liberalism's straits that it's in today is the fault of liberals. And the agency, and the good news is if you did it to yourself, you can fix it. And so this book came out more than a decade ago, but I think it's very prescient for today. Like, you know, what the problem with Democrats and liberalism is not Donald Trump. The problem is Democrats and liberals. Donald Trump is the most unpopular politician in America, national politician, right? I mean, he's deeply unpopular, yet he beats Democrats. Like, and that says everything you need to know about the Democratic Party, how they've lost the cultural and political center of working class America, right? Middle America, for, you know, for a generation. This happened in the 70s and 80s. Clinton and Obama brought Democrats back to parity. But, you know, we made the same mistakes. And I say we because I don't call myself a progressive, because I'm not that, but I am a liberal. So that's what the story is about, how liberals have sowed the seeds of their own demise.
14: You just said something that I want you to clarify for our listeners. These terms get used a lot. Liberal versus progressive. I remember when I was growing up, I'm older than you, but I mean, I remember, and this book deals with that, when liberal was a bad word. Reagan used it. They didn't use progressive back then. But now progressive defines a major wing of the Democratic Party. You don't hear liberals much. What's the difference?
10: So liberalism, look, Franklin Roosevelt in his 1936 acceptance speech in Philadelphia really kind of made the word liberal mean Democrats and Republicans who wanted government activism on behalf of regular working people. Robert Taft, the Ohio Republican, was so angry that Roosevelt stole that word. But New Deal liberalism, and the liberalism that I and you came of age with, it's about big government activism aimed and animated by working class Americans and their bread and butter concerns. To be sure, cultural issues are part of this. Civil rights, okay? Liberals in both parties voted for civil rights for African Americans. But it's aimed and animated by the economic and cultural sentiments, you know, of working and lower middle class America. Progressivism, and we can talk about Woodrow Wilson and the progressives of the early 20th century, but they have this in common with people who call themselves progressives today. This is the highly educated elite in America who, you know, they believe in government activism, but it's not animated by the cultural and political sensibilities of working class Americans. And this is the way I explain it in class. You know, America is not Western Europe. It just isn't. I love Western Europe. right? I like traveling there. I think it's a lovely society. But we do not have a democratic socialist movement like they did. Government activism in America is always American style, okay? You can get broad support for it if the benefits are earned. Medicare, Social Security, GI Bill. What Americans want, as Bill Clinton said, is for those who work hard and play by the rules that government can then offer a hand up. And for highly educated progressives, they are very well-intentioned. Many of them are my friends. I mean, they think I'm a right winger. They literally do, which I think is funny. They don't understand the country they wish to govern. They do not go out and talk to regular, ordinary Americans and understand that your politics has to be animated by the cultural temper and the political needs of the vast majority of voters. And that used to be liberalism, and it sure is not anymore. And Donald Trump has capitalized on that.
14: Your book is I like how you divided it up. It's 11 short narrative stories and biography as well of some people that listeners would know, but many that they wouldn't. And that's what I learned a lot from the book too. But one of the key differences here is the vital center versus the new politics. Talk about those a little bit and give the background. And that's kind of still a battle within the Democratic Party, isn't it?
10: It is the battle within the Democratic Party. Vital center liberalism was the successor to New Deal liberalism. You know, the Depression is over, World War II is fought, and so Roosevelt is dead. So vital center liberalism is one in which you're trying to maintain New Deal programs, but also have America be a global hegemon in countering Soviet communism, right? And so vital center liberalism is very much animated by kind of working class American economic concerns. It's led by a liberal intelligentsia, Arthur Schlesinger, Reinhold Niebuhr. But Reinhold Niebuhr, this is a name that used to be, you know, he's a theologian, but was almost a household name. He was on the cover of Time magazine, and he had a very sober understanding of human nature. I mean, and he developed this actually when he was a preacher at a Detroit parish, right? I mean, he kind of ingested the ideas and attitudes of his parishioners. He was in touch with ordinary Americans. And in some, you know, if we think about the new politics, which countered it, which came of age in the late 60s, this is the educated middle class, right? What we call the new politics in the late 60s and early 70s, these are the progressives of the day. This is their children and grandchildren. And it's animated by well-intentioned people who are highly educated. And look, if you grow up working class, you just see a harder part of life. You see how bosses screw over employees and the sharp elbows in the world. And you're not an assistant professor who thinks that the biggest issue, you know, is, you know, I don't know, like, do you have to pay $10 more for your healthcare copay? And so progressives, whether it was in the 60s or today, you know, they just don't have an appreciation that the world is a dangerous place and that you have to make really tough compromises. And they tend to see the world in very kind of Manichaean and black and white ways, like Israel and Gaza. There's a good guy and a bad guy, right? Gazans good, Israelis bad. Instead of, it's a really complicated conflict. Hamas is noxious. Parts of the Israeli right, Likud, they're not interested in a two-state solution. I mean, that's just my example. They don't get into the weeds, and they have a worldview that doesn't jibe with the mass of most Americans. It's a politics that's highly animated by kind of high moralism, cultural politics. And yeah, they talk about economic issues, but I consider today's left a post-material left in America. They're really not interested in the day-to-day economic concerns of ordinary Americans. I mean, they say the words, but that's not really what kind of makes them wake up in the morning and go to a protest.
14: You're listening to Heartland Politics on WVIK Quad Cities NPR. I'm your host, Robin Johnson. My guest today is Jeff Bloodworth, who's the author of a book we're talking about. It's called Losing the Center, The Decline of American Liberalism, 1968 to 1992. It's part, again, of my continuing look at this political realignment that's totally changed our politics, of which, you know, our region is in right in the middle of. So we've been talking about this, the book a little bit here. I know, you know, Jeff, we've exchanged emails going back and forth preparing for this. And I'm curious if there's one chapter in particular. We can't go through all of them. Is there one chapter in particular that was particularly prescient of what's going on today? I've got my thought, my interesting one. I want to see what yours is.
13: I'm particularly proud, because I wrote this a while ago, about majority-minority redistricting. I consider myself an old civil rights liberal, right? I'm from the South, and like to take those stances were unpopular, even, you know, when I was a kid. This is a chapter I devoted to. I grew up in Memphis, and it was to Harold Ford Sr. And people might know and heard of his son, Harold Ford Jr. Harold Ford Sr. Was an African-American who was elected to Congress in the city of Memphis in the Watergate election. Republicans were unpopular. Harold Ford kind of squeaked into victory, and they redistricted that seat to make it majority African-American, or majority minority. Now, Harold Ford Sr. and the Ford political machine, which is what it was called, were notorious in Western Tennessee when I was a kid. He had his brothers and sisters and cousins on city council and state senate. I mean, this is all in the newspapers. I mean, insurance fraud, shooting guns in the air from moving vehicles. this was a family that brought a lot of skepticism, and rightly so. Was there racism involved in that? Yeah, but also, like, you know, family members were convicted of insurance fraud and doing all sorts of corrupt things, Harold Ford Sr. included. He was constantly on trial in federal courts. Okay, so the point is, he was insulated from the voters, because in the South, right, you have the white South and African Americans, and if you're in a minority majority district, you don't have competitive two-party races, and he had such a stranglehold that you couldn't challenge him in a primary. Now, Harold Ford was the canary in the coal mine, because in the early 90s, majority minority redistricting was tacked on to a reauthorization of the Voting Rights Act of 1965, and it was affirmed by the Supreme Court. Now, I remember I was in college at the time, and I was a good liberal, and I'm like, why is this bad? And I remember the New Republic had an article citing John Lewis, the great civil rights icon, who opposed majority-minority redistricting. And I was always conflicted on this. I wrote this chapter kind of showing how, when you don't have competitive two-party races, when you don't have competitive primaries, what you're able to do, and this is in the white Republican Party in the South and the black Democratic Party in the South, just corruption. I mean, in Mississippi, you know, the black Democrats are corrupt, the white Republicans are corrupt. You cannot vote them out. And so you have a Democratic Party in the South that from 1965 to well into, Clinton's final year in office, was very competitive at the state level for governorships. And they were moderate liberals, but they were still mostly liberal. But you have a Democratic Party that came to be defined in the South with a more liberal and solely African-American voice that moved the party to the left. And it means today that you have super majorities of Republicans all throughout the South. Now, the progressive left will say this is only racism. I'm a white Southerner. I know that racism exists. I know that there are members of my family who have a hard time voting for Democrats because they see it through the prism of race. But it is not just race. I mean, after 1965, for a generation, Democrats built a fairly durable biracial Democratic Party that elected moderate liberals all throughout the South well into the early 2000s. Majority-minority redistricting, well-intentioned. I love having a large congressional Black caucus, but what it's done to the politics in the American South, both Republican and Democrat, is just, it's a monstrosity. And I am very unpopular and very much in the minority when the Supreme Court finally struck down majority-minority redistricting, this past year. I was like, yeah, good riddance. And I understand that there are going to be some districts in which African Americans are going to kind of not be able to be competitive, and that's not a good thing. But what we need in America are more competitive elections. Iron sharpens iron, as the Old Testament tells us, and we need a Democratic Party and Republican Party in the South that's going to vie for voters, and we need to have a biracial parties in the South, and we used to have it. So you can't tell me that it's all about race, because there's something more.
14: Ironically, that was the same topic I picked, because I too, we may be the only two people around and that share your thought that the Voting Rights Act decision by the Supreme Court may ironically turn around and help Democrats. And I put this in the context of the larger issue of drawing district lines. In Illinois, it's a very political process of gerrymandering. And again, I come at this that my feeling is that if we're to get out of this partisan divide, we got to start talking and listening to each other somehow. And right now, the way these districts are drawn, I live in one congressional district. They're so, for one party or the other, written that way, it's just not going to happen. And I think this is killing us in this country. If there's one thing that I wish we could do, it would be to erase that. And I know the Supreme Court's already allowed it. Well, then go to a jungle primary like California, something. But I think in the South, in that special case, and I agree with what you said, you're not saying racism still doesn't exist. It absolutely does. But you're looking, what you're saying is the result of majority-majority districts has hurt the party overall. And I think that's a very legitimate point.
13: Yeah. And there's also just...

0: Look, and there's also just political malpractice in the South. One of the things I've done in the Trump era, it's the thing that's making my Carl Albert biography come out slowly, is I do a lot of on the ground reporting, and I've gone to Mississippi during governor's races and interviewed people on the ground. And Brandon Presley, he's cousin to Elvis, by the way, one of the most talented Democrats I have ever seen in my entire life. Hard scrabble guy, grew up really poor, represented Republican districts in different state and local offices for a generation, and he almost won in 2023, the governor's race. But he lost, and I know this. He lost because when the National Democratic Party decided to get involved, they sent a bunch of volunteers and canvassers from Ohio, not from Mississippi. They sent people to run the campaign who were national Democrats, not Mississippians, on election day. I mean, a county that was controlled by Democrats, the largest county population-wise in the state, where the capital is Jackson, they didn't print enough ballots on election day. And so you had voters who were turned away at the polls because there weren't enough ballots printed, and that was the Democratic Party's fault. And so you can look at all kinds of political malpractice that Democrats commit. And what progressive elites like to do is just say, well, it's all Donald Trump. And, Democrats, what, 20% of Americans live in rural and small town America? The National Party spends 2% of its money there. I mean,
1: Yeah.
0: voters understand that the Democratic Party's not that interested in them in rural and small town America.
2: And it works both ways. I see some Republicans are starting to do make inroads and reach out in big cities with voters. And we saw in the last election, working class Hispanics and African Americans trending a little bit more towards Trump.
0: Yeah, I mean, look, when you don't have competitive elections in cities, your city, I mean, where I live in a city, it's not a huge city, but it's a city of, the greater area is about 150,000. There, it's all Democrats, and there's never a competitive race, at least out, among with a Republican, and city services, as a result, suffer. I mean, my wife is a professor, and she's leading a summer camp and of high school kids, low income high school kids. And the stories that they had for her yesterday about the dysfunction in our public schools are just heartbreaking. And I'm a long term advocate of charter schools. I am one of the few liberals who believes that, if public schools can't educate poor kids, then poor families should be able to take their money to a Catholic school who can. And to me, that is the essence of liberalism. I don't believe in funding schools that teach creationism and all kinds of kind of unacademic things. But liberals need to kind of like the state can do some things and it can do them well. But if the state isn't doing it well, then we need to find other avenues so that we can lift poor people up. I think that's what it means to be a liberal. And you're right. I mean, people live in cities, look at a democratic machine that's not responsive. And it's the same thing of a lot of Trump voters. They don't like Trump. They don't trust Trump. It's a protest vote.
2: I got time for one more question here. I got about 2 minutes. I've got to ask you, as a resident of Pennsylvania, and for our listeners again, if you were to pick, political science were to pick the top 3 to 5 counties, competitive counties in the nation, Erie County, where you live, would be one of them, if not number one. I'm curious about your senator, John Fetterman. I know some of our listeners have heard of him. He's controversial. He was elected as kind of a Bernie Sanders progressive, but he's stepped out of line with the party and taken some positions on the Middle East conflict, on Israel, on some other issues that it's set up an almost certain primary challenge from the left. What do you think about that, Jeff? I mean, is there room in the Democratic Party for this guy?
0: Fetterman, at least in my perspective, like the issues with him are, look, there's not enough room in the Democratic Party for people to deviate from the progressive line. What Fetterman has done, he had that stroke and he lost his hearing. There's something

0: going on in his personal life? I mean, I hear this from people, you know, who are in the know, and there's something odd going on with him kind of interpersonally. Look, I have a different view than the mainstream progressive view on Israel, but that doesn't mean I'm going to go around kind of waving an Israeli flag and ignoring, the real concerns about Palestinians. I mean, I think there's a way that you can, I mean, that's the essence of vital center liberalism, is you're trying to not just, you're not trying to be a banal centrist, right? But you're trying to see the details and thread a middle path. Connor Lamb, who famously, he held a congressional seat in Trump country. I mean, he's all but running. And Connor Lamb is a moderate Democrat. And I surely think he's going to defeat Fetterman for that seat. And you're going to see a moderate Democrat in Pennsylvania, which fits the state. I mean, we are a moderate Democrat, heavily Catholic, socially traditional Democratic state.
1: Interesting. I had to ask that because, again, I know he's in the news a lot, making people, progressives, angry. And it's just, again, the party talks about a big tent, but sometimes doesn't live up to that, especially ideologically. Okay. Jeff Blubb today. He's an author of a book that I recommend, Losing the Center, The Decline of American Liberalism, 1968 to 1992. Again, this topic is a recurring one on this show, and I always like to get a lot of different perspectives. And this book is written in a way that I think, for me anyway, being somewhat a little more gray hair, goes back and looks at things and some people that I hadn't heard of, some people I haven't heard of in a long time. And their roles in this. So I think it's a good book, and it would be worth your time if you're interested in this. Jeff, thank you so much, and I can't wait for the Carl Albert book and to have you back and talk about that.
0: All right. Thanks for having me on. I look forward to it.
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5: And I'm Talia Schlanger. Coming up on As It Happens.
4: In the dark, the U.S. blockade on Cuba is straining the country's already failing power grid. We reach a farm owner in the countryside who tells us she rarely has electricity and now has to cook meals on a wood fire. But for her family in Havana, things are even more dire.
5: And a hitch in time. The class of 01 at a high school in Yellowknife, Northwest Territories, has learned an important lesson. If you bury a time capsule and intend to dig it up, write down where you put it.
4: Those stories and more coming up on the Friday edition of As It Happens.

0: If you need a lift to get you through your day, tune in to All Songs Considered from NPR Music. 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
2: I'm Julianne Tung from Davenport.

0: Very quickly, the tune was done, but it felt like a special one, and we both took a copy of it in the car with us.
1: I mean, that's one of the things that's unusual about Groove Armada, isn't it? That you never sort of stayed in your lane, as it were. You sort of seem to move effortlessly from kind of chill out to electronica to house, funk, reggae, soul, pop. I mean, was that done on purpose, or was it were pulled in one direction and then influenced into another direction?
0: We refused to do what was asked of us, you know, because when you have a successful tune, At the River, I See You, Baby Superstarling, whatever, the label will say, we want 10 more of those, please. And we never wanted to do that. So I think we've always stuck to doing what we love doing.
2: This is the house that funk built, Groove Armada style. All right, I'm checking all y'all out this evening. I see you sitting around, but we ain't gonna have none of that this evening, child.
0: Yeah, with I See You, Baby, we were DJing in Ibiza. It was at the peak of late 90s chaos, and we were DJing in there, and there was a lady in a nightie who called herself Grandma Funk, who was hosting the evening. And she had this very, very distinctive voice, and we managed to persuade her to come to the studio, which was in Tottenham, amongst hours and hours of chat. There were the words, I see you, and then a couple of hours later, the word baby.
2: I see you, baby.
1: And did you ever, when you started out all those decades ago, did you ever think that you'd still be here today creating music, having that kind of legacy?
3: We just always thought about trying to make the best of the moments we're in, and I think that's all kind of added up to something that does look a bit like a legacy, and that feels great.
2: Don't be looking at me like that now. I see ya.
4: Tom Finlay and Andy Cato, otherwise known as the electronic dance duo Groove Armada, speaking to Pandita Lawrence, specifically about clubbing for the over 50s. There are three people in this studio, only one of them is over 50, so I shall say farewell to the two who aren't. Thank you to Ella and Mikhail for your company. 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
9: Hello, I'm Andrew Peach. Welcome to BBC Conversations. Ariana Grande says she'll be taking a step back from public life. The reason, it seems, is the constant public scrutiny she faces, particularly about her appearance. In our conversations, we bring together three superfans of the pop and film star, including content creator and singer Rachel.
10: I received one comment that really, really messed with my brain. And that was just one comment. I can't imagine how Ari must have felt like seeing all these comments from people claiming to be concerned, right?
9: We also hear from women in the public eye who've received abuse after posting on social media, including athlete Ella,

0: for Galilee, just 40 kilometers, push the Palestinian forces back out of that. But he intended, without authorization, from the beginning to go into Lebanon. He felt, I think only partially correctly, that the key to things settling down on the West Bank and Gaza required killing the PLO in Lebanon. Why Israel played this role, agreed to, there was a civil war going on in Lebanon. Israel and the Palestinians were caught up in it. This was horrible. In the end, after the war, there was a commission of inquiry, the Kahan Commission. They found Sharon indirectly responsible, that's the word, responsible for the killings at Sabra and Shatila, these two refugee camps. He had to leave, he left his position, he left political life. He is going to come back later in a very important way. But the Israeli society, through this commission, condemned the entire operation, which had not been authorized, resulting in the killing of a lot of people, killed a lot of people in the Palestinian camps as they moved from Israel up to Beirut, as they worked their way up. And then Sabra and Shatila was the last. And so this was, I would say, it's not even divisive in Israel. Most Israelis thought this was a tragedy.
1: And the thing was, it was seen as a war of choice. It was a war of choice, not a war of necessity or a war of survival. And Israelis said to themselves that all their previous wars, they just had to do it. This time round, it was a choice. And it was a choice that Sharon had made, this, you know, larger than life figure, this man known as the, you know, nicknamed in the Israeli media as the bulldozer, who was a very famous soldier, who had pioneered...
2: With a reputation for some brutality.
1: With an amazingly bloodthirsty reputation. Yeah. He was a man who unashamedly had carried out incredibly bloody raids, blowing up villages in the West Bank, Gaza raids in the 1950s, celebrated general in 1967, and by then a big, big figure in politics by 82. And he was someone who he reckoned that Mike was right. And he thought that there was always going to be a military solution and that Israel was going to be able to do it.
3: And in our next episode, we'll move on from the 1982 invasion of Lebanon and focus on the very different challenge that Israel was to face a few years later. The first intifada, or uprising, literally the shaking off, a grassroots Palestinian revolt in the West Bank and in Gaza. But that's to come. For now, my thanks to Mark Tesler and Jeremy Bowen. And do join us again next time.
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6: From the Center for Investigative Reporting and PRX, this is Reveal. I'm Al Letson. 40 acres and a mule. I've heard that phrase all my life, and I really thought I knew the history behind it. I knew that after surviving the brutality of slavery, newly freed Black people were promised land.
7: Black people had a vision that if I can get my toehold in this land, I can take care of myself.
6: But what I didn't know is that it was more than that. 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
6: We found descendants and met people who own that land today.
7: This was a betrayal.
6: Today on Reveal, the first episode in our series, 40 Acres and a Lie. But first, this news.
9: Live from NPR News in Washington, I'm Windsor Johnston. In an early morning vote, the Senate has confirmed President Trump's nomination of Todd Blanche to serve as Attorney General. His confirmation

0: appeared assured after Republican Senator Bill Cassidy announced his support for him on Friday. Two Republicans, Susan Collins and Lisa Murkowski, voted against his nomination. Democrats have questioned whether Blanche, Trump's former personal attorney, can lead the Justice Department independently. The Senate has also voted to approve new sanctions aimed at cutting the revenue that Russia uses to fund its war in Ukraine.
1: The yeas are 86. The nays are 11.
0: The measure targets Russian leaders, banks, energy projects, and Moscow's so-called shadow fleet of oil tankers. It also allows President Trump to impose tariffs of up to 100% on major buyers of Russian energy. Senator Richard Blumenthal praised the bipartisan effort.
2: I want to particularly thank Senator Lindsey Graham and his courageous, effective sister, Darlene, for their immensely important, even historic contribution to this bill.
0: The legislation now heads to the House. A federal appeals court is ordering the Trump administration to stop construction of its $400 million White House ballroom. NPR's Rachel Treisman reports.
3: A three-judge panel Friday ruled that building a White House ballroom is a question for Congress, not, quote, a matter for executive self-help. That's a win for the historic preservation nonprofit that sued the administration back in December after it demolished the east wing of the White House to build a $400 million ballroom. The ruling halts further above-ground construction, but does not take effect for 2 weeks to give the Trump administration time to appeal the decision to the Supreme Court. President Trump immediately said that it will. Rachel Treisman, NPR News.
0: The stock market soared this week, even as the job market showed signs of weakness. NPR's Scott Horsley reports investors shrugged off news that U.S. employers cut more than 20,000 jobs last month.
4: Investors focused their attention on strong corporate earnings reports and renewed hopes that a diplomatic deal can be reached to end the war with Iran. Retail gasoline prices have been falling in recent days, although they're still more than a dollar a gallon higher than they were when the war began. Higher energy prices have been a drag on the economy, causing restaurants and retailers to cut jobs last month. Revised figures also show hiring in May and June was weaker than had been reported. Investors hope the lackluster jobs report will make the Federal Reserve less likely to raise interest rates next month. For the week, the Dow rose 3%, the S&P 500 index climbed more than 3.5%, and the tech-heavy NASDAQ jumped more than 5%. Scott Horsley, NPR News, Washington.
0: This is NPR. Wildfires are now burning across Serbia following weeks of destructive fires in France and Spain. One blaze is threatening a nature reserve about 40 miles from Belgrade. Prolonged dry weather and temperatures reaching 104 degrees have fueled the fires across the region. Spain is implementing border controls for all travelers arriving from Italy. It comes during a rare fight between the two European Union and NATO member states over the issue of immigration. It was triggered by last week's sudden mass influx of migrants from Morocco into the tiny Spanish territory of Ceuta. The BBC's Charles Haviland reports.
5: Madrid was not happy with Italy's hardline response to the breaching of Ceuta's borders last week. Even though Ceuta isn't part of the Schengen open border system, Rome promptly imposed border restrictions on third country travellers from Spain, saying these would remain until it was sure there were no security or terrorism risks to Italy. Spain has now retaliated and has gone further. For 1 month, it's introduced border checks not just on citizens of third countries arriving from Italy, but also on Italians themselves.
0: The BBC's Charles Haviland reporting. Authorities in China are closing schools and tourist sites as a powerful typhoon approaches the eastern coast. The storm is expected to make landfall late Sunday with sustained winds of about 100 miles per hour. Forecasters are warning of heavy rain, severe flooding, and possible landslides. Ferries and cruises have been suspended. 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
7: From the Center for Investigative Reporting and PRX, this is Reveal. I'm Al Ledson. The year is 1983.
8: I was 11, and my parents were forcing me to move from New Jersey to North Florida, just outside of Jacksonville. The culture shock was significant. We were one of two Black families that lived in a middle-class white neighborhood. My elementary school was about a mile and a half away, in a neighborhood that was pretty much all Black and mostly poor. Every day, I would ride my bike between those two worlds, from the better-off white community, big homes with pools, yards, and nice cars, to the Black community. Many folks living in little houses in need of repair, people barely getting by. I hung out with Black and white kids, and everybody's parents seemed to work hard, but the fruits of their labor were vastly different. It never made any sense to me. Then came high school. It was the heyday of conscious hip-hop, and Public Enemy burned with righteous anger. They rapped about things that I was experiencing in the world around me and the history behind me. Jack was nimble, Jack was quick. Got a question for Jack, ask him. 40 acres and a mule, Jack. Where is it? Why you try to fool the Black? It led to an awakening, including about 40 acres and a mule. A promise from the federal government that newly freed slaves would be given land, a foundation, something they could pass to their descendants. But that promise wasn't kept. How different that bike ride I took as a child might have been if Black people had actually been given a fair shot. If they'd been given just a small piece of the wealth they spent centuries building for others. Now, I thought I understood the history of 40 acres and a mule, but what I didn't know is that it was more than just a promise. It actually happened. Land titles, ink on paper. Today, and for the next 2 weeks, we'll be revisiting our series, 40 Acres and a Lie. It's an investigation that we first brought you in 2024 into an important moment in American history. It's a massive story that all started when our partners at the Center for Public Integrity began digging through thousands of records that were once buried in the National Archives.
9: Lucy Crosby.
10: Philip Young.
9: Amos Jackson.
10: John Major.
9: James Byrd.
8: Former Public Integrity reporters Alexia Fernandez-Campbell and April Simpson and their colleagues found proof that more than 1,200 formerly enslaved people were given land titles by the federal government.
10: Samuel Miller, 40 acres on Edisto.
9: Fergus Wilson, 40 acres on Sapelo Island.
10: Primus Morrison, 40 acres on Edisto.
8: And then had that land taken away. This betrayal of Black Americans has fueled a racial wealth gap that continues today, more than 150 years later. There's a line from W.E.B. Du Bois that goes like this. The slave went free, stood a brief moment in the sun, then moved back again towards slavery. This is the story of that brief moment in the sun. We start with reporter April Simpson and Reveal producer Nadia Hamdan in Edisto Island, South Carolina.
10: The first thing you notice about Edisto are the trees. These giant live oaks draped in Spanish moss that form canopies over the old gravel roads. The second thing you notice is the water. This place is a labyrinth of rivers and tributaries, speckled with salt marshes and nestled right on the Atlantic Ocean. People say, sometimes, if you listen hard enough, you can hear a dolphin go by. This is the island where a man named Jim Hutchinson was enslaved and received his 40 acres.
11: This is one of the oldest roads on Edisto Island.
10: And this is Jim's great-great-great-grandson, Greg Estevez. He's showing us around.
11: Look how the trees go over the...
12: Like archways.
11: Yeah, like archways.
10: Greg is a big guy, over 6 feet tall. Bald with a salt and pepper goatee. He retired from the Navy in 2004, and then he worked for some time as a correctional officer. Now he lives in Florida. He spends part of his time driving for Uber, and the rest of it, he spends writing history books. history books about Black life on Edisto. Greg can trace his roots through seven generations on Edisto, all the way up to Jim Hutchinson's mother, Maria. As Greg drives, he points out house after house.
11: Y'all see this house right here? That's MP's house.
10: An aunt here, a cousin down the road.
12: So now, would you say that on this street, this is majority Black families?
11: Oh, yeah, yeah, yeah. This is, you can look and see. You could probably tell if you're paying attention.
12: Why would you say that?
11: These houses, you can tell the people are not as wealthy.
10: What Greg means is that on Edisto, nearly every Black household earns less than $40,000 a year, while close to half of white households earn three times as much.
11: So the Edisto Island Black residents have been economically disadvantaged for many, many, many, many, many, many years.
10: Today, just under 2,000 people live here, and the majority of them are white. But on the brink of the Civil War, Edisto's population was more than double what it is today, and only a few hundred were white. Many were the plantation owners. The rest were enslaved. People like Jim. Greg says Jim was a light-skinned Black man who spent much of his enslavement on the water, ferrying people through those many rivers and tributaries. He's written a lot about Jim and feels a deep connection to his story. So do many others in the family.
11: Now, Aunt Patty looks younger than I do, but don't be fooled.
10: Especially Greg's Aunt Patty.
13: My name is really Patricia Susan Lee St. Clair Edwards, and then I married a Bailey.
14: Patty is 78 years old, but looks half her age. She's got shoulder-length hair that she wears in locks and an infectious energy. Patty was born in New York, but remembers visiting Edisto as a kid.
13: I didn't like the outhouse. I didn't like things like that. But now when I think about the well, we had fresh cold water. My grandfather had a beautiful horse. He would ride sometimes. One time he put me on. My mother had a fit.
10: Patty spent much of her life working as a secretary in the neonatal unit of a hospital, living in Harlem and the boogie down Bronx, as she calls it. She was happy there. But then, in 1997, she was diagnosed with multiple sclerosis. Over the next several years, the disease would attack her central nervous system and affect her ability to move. Her MS was so bad at one point, Patty had to start using a wheelchair.
13: I don't have any money. I didn't. I just lived check to check because I was, you know, on disability.
10: When something like this happens, it can make you reflect on all the things you still want in life. So Patty made a vision board. She filled it with pictures, words, symbols of all those things. She still has it.
15: Oh, this is the vision board.
13: I wanted a dog. Wanted to get married, got married. What's this here? Can you all read it?
15: Contact lenses?
16: Contact lenses.
13: Yeah, and I did experience contact lenses.
16: Wow. What
13: is this? And money. I wanted money. Money. Now here, I said something about Edisto property.
10: The Edisto property. It's where we're all standing right now.
13: God came to me. That's how I really got down here. I was sleeping and I woke up about 4:30 in the morning. Because it was a voice in my ear, and it was so crispy clear. And it said, if you want to get better, you would have to move. And I jumped up, and it was like, oh my God, I got to move.
10: And so she did, because she could. The Edisto property is land that Jim Hutchinson once owned, land that has passed down from generation to generation, land that now belongs to Patty, his great-great-granddaughter. Patty built a home here in 2021. It has four bedrooms and sits high among the trees. A home where her body could heal, and has healed. The land has become a place of peace. And it's also her generational wealth.
13: You know, my inheritance.
10: This is why we wanted to start Jim's story here. Not at the beginning, but at the end. To show you what land can mean to someone like Patty, you can even hear it in the way she says, inheritance. Owning property has been the American dream far longer than that phrase has existed. It's part of this country's inception. Land was a means for realizing true independence. And this was the promise of 40 acres. But here's the thing. None of the land Patty lives on today is part of Jim's 40 acres, because the federal government took all that land back from him and tens of thousands of others. The land where Patty sits today, Jim spent a decade fighting for it. And he wasn't just fighting for himself, but for other freed people on the island. It wasn't until Patty moved to Edisto that she really started to understand that legacy.
13: The other day, they were cleaning the road, and my neighbor had some friends with her picking up cans and whatnot. And she said to her friend, she said, "This is Patty. She's the Hutchinsons. She's the..." And the woman dropped everything. She came over to me and she said, "Oh, you're the Hutchinson?" I said, "Jim Hutchinson?" She said, "I've read everything." She said, "It's an honor to meet you." It was like, wow.
12: How'd that make you feel?
13: Made me feel real good. I felt good. Yeah. I felt like part of the earth, like this goes back so long ago.
10: This story goes back to January 1865. Military leaders were trying to figure out what should happen to freed people after the Civil War. And so they decided to do something that felt new. Ask Black people what they want.
16: And the question is put to them.
10: This is historian Dr. Allison Dorsey of Swarthmore College.
16: What do you understand freedom to mean? And what is it that you will need to be free?
10: Their answer was simple. We want land and to be left alone. And so the U.S. government issued Special Field Orders No. 15, otherwise known as 40 Acres and a Mule. The order set aside land from South Carolina to Upper Florida, including all of the Sea Islands along the South Carolina and Georgia coast. This is an area made of hundreds of plantations, plantations that would now be cut up and given to freed people. Some people even got land on the very plantation they spent their life enslaved. And it's something many white people at the time couldn't believe.
16: Planters have this fantasy that enslaved people are dependent on them and would forever be dependent in the new life without slavery. But that's not the vision that Black people had, right? Black people had a vision that if I can get my toehold in this land, I can take care of myself.
10: It was a chance at true independence, one that was fully sanctioned by the federal government. Because despite popular belief, this wasn't just some good faith handshake. Freed people were actually issued what are known as possessory land titles.
16: In my literature, I refer to it as promissory titles, because to me, that literally is how the freedmen understood.
10: The land titles came from the Freedmen's Bureau, a government agency set up to help 4 million enslaved transition into freedom. But, to be clear, this land wasn't just given. Black people would essentially rent the land from the government for 3 years. After that, they were expected to have built up enough wealth to buy the land outright. And they were just starting to build wealth. Black people began settling on acres and acres of land, planting crops, erecting homes, building a life of their own for the first time, with a government land title in hand.
16: I don't think we can underestimate what it meant for freed people to think about this as the promise of the future.
10: These land titles are why we're talking about this history again now. My colleagues and I at the Center for Public Integrity have spent 2 years reviewing more than a million Freedmen's Bureau records. And so far, we've been able to independently confirm that more than 1,200 formerly enslaved people received one of these possessory land titles. It's the most detailed accounting to date of how many Black Americans received land. And when you can actually look at a title, read a person's name and see what they got, you begin to understand just how real 40 Acres was.
11: You can see the water.
13: Mm-hmm.
11: and stuff going all the way.
17: So is this, would this have been the property?
11: Yeah.
17: This right here?
11: Mm-hmm.
10: Back in Edisto, Greg is parked along a waterfront known today as Eddingsville Beach Road. But back in 1865, this was known as Bayview Plantation. And it's here that Jim Hutchinson got his 40 acres. Him and seven other freedmen. There's a bend in the road. Houses sit along a winding waterway surrounded by marshland. Reeds poke out of the water. It's a peaceful spot.
17: Who lives on this road now? It was a lot of black folks. Who lives here now?
11: A lot of white folks.
10: The road is dotted with large homes, each nearing $1 million in value. That's because this is considered one of the most desirable spots on Edisto Island. And for a brief moment, at least part of it was Jim's.
8: But it wouldn't last. 40 acres of land and the wealth that came with it would be returned to former slave owners.
18: Yeah, I'm scared to talk about this stuff.
8: Coming up, we talk to descendants who've inherited some of that land. That's next on Reveal.
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8: From the Center for Investigative Reporting and PRX, this is Reveal. I'm Al Ledson. Jim Hutchinson was born enslaved on Peters Point Plantation, one of the richest plantations in South Carolina. It was owned by the Michael family.
22: I very pretentiously call this a fine plantation.
8: This is Pinckney Michael. He's showing April and Nadia around Peters Point. They're on a golf cart because the property is just too big to see by foot. Pinckney's dog, Bricks, runs alongside them.
23: This is quite the workout for a dog. This is the best.
22: I do this twice a day with her, and she, if she doesn't get it, she's like, she gets crazy at night. It's like, hey, I need to go out now.
8: Pinckney is 75 years old, with a mop of gray hair and a scruffy white beard. His sleeves are rolled up and his collar is unbuttoned.
22: You know, I was an actor once upon a time, and I went to New York to pursue that.
8: That didn't work out. He became a contractor instead. And now he's retired here on Peters Point because he's always had this land to come back to. Pinckney inherited the property from his great-great-grandfather, Isaac Jenkins Michael. He's the last man who owned Peters Point back when it was a 2,200-acre cotton plantation. The property sits on a small peninsula with stunning views of slow-flowing rivers and marshes. Peters Point has shrunk over the years. Today, Pinckney Slice is about 180 acres, overgrown with hundreds of trees and thick brush.
23: So what is it like to keep up with the land right now?
22: It never ends. And I had no idea it was going to cost so much and be so difficult to do. I have two actual farm tractors and then just a lawn tractor. And I can't keep up.
8: When Pinckney says this, I can't help but think about the enslaved people who worked this land, who who were forced to do the back-breaking labor required to keep this place running.
22: See, this is one of the original drainage ditches from the plantation fields. And again, that must have been a horrible job. You know, they didn't have tractors and stuff. You know, they had carts and shovels and bags and wheelbarrows, and they laid down wooden pathways.
23: It's an obscene amount of work.
22: Oh, it was.
8: In 1860, Isaac Jenkins Michael owned around 300 enslaved people here. This free labor fueled Edisto's multi-million dollar cotton industry, making plantation owners, as one newspaper put it, quote, unbelievably wealthy. And Isaac Jenkins Michael was near the top of that list. So we wanted to meet the new generation of Michaels and have a hard conversation. April and Nadia, pick it up from here.
22: Now, I'm scared to talk about this stuff.
10: Pinckney knows how this looks.
22: I'm clearly a white guy who's benefited tremendously by privilege and the Civil War and everything else. At the same time, I'm doing the best I can. But it's still a scary conversation to have.
10: And still, he agreed to have it. Pinckney calls himself a cranky liberal. And as much as he loved his life in New York, Edisto has always been a part of him.
22: Try and think of a more Southern name than Pinckney.
10: And not just Pinckney, but Pinckney Michael. It's a well-known name in Edisto.
22: My brother is actually Isaac Jenkins Michael.
10: Yes, his brother is named after the original Isaac Jenkins Michael. So is his father, and so is his great-grandfather. To make it a little less confusing, people call him Jenks.
15: Thank you so much for taking the time to do this.
10: And he also agreed to talk to us.
1: Glad to do it. I think.
10: Jenks is kind of the opposite of his cranky liberal brother. He's conservative, clean-shaven with a trimmed mustache. His button-down shirt looks freshly pressed. Jenks also lives on Peter's Point, on his own 70 acres, in a house that was originally built in the 1800s, so it's quite the fixer-upper.
1: It is what it is. You know, you can only put so much perfume on the pig, and we keep on trying. But anyhow.
10: Jenks is really into keeping things as is. He's a founder and board member of the Edisto Island Open Land Trust, which works to preserve the island from overdevelopment. And that's because Jenks really does love this place.
1: Only word I can say is heaven must be close.
10: Today, Pinckney and Jenks's land is worth over $5 million. And the roots of that wealth started long before the Civil War. Peter's Point was one of the world's largest producers of Sea Island cotton, making Isaac Jenkins Michael a very wealthy man. He was able to leave an entire plantation to several of his sons, and a significant amount of money to several of his daughters.
1: He was a horny old man who had four wives and 14 white children, not to mention the others.
10: The others, like Jim Hutchinson.
1: The Hutchinson was, one of his whatever.
10: Jim was Isaac Jenkins Michael's son. Jim's mother was an enslaved woman named Maria. And while both Pinckney and Jenks struggle to say it, their cousin Carol Belser doesn't mince words.
2: You know, my great-grandfather was not a nice person. He obviously was a rapist. And it's taken me a long time to come to that realization itself. Because you don't like to think of your ancestors as having dirty laundry. And he did.
10: Carol is a biologist who lives down the road.
2: It was just a real nasty time in our lives, not a pretty part of life.
10: She lives on one of the plantations Isaac Jenkins Michael left to one of his sons. It's known as Sunnyside, and it's beautiful. You feel like you're stepping back in time. Part of the movie The Notebook was actually filmed there. Carol said she spent most of her life having no idea that she was related to the Hutchinsons. It wasn't until around 2004 that it all started to become more clear. And that was partly thanks to a phone call from Greg Estevez. And she says once she knew, she invited Greg and some of his family over for a visit.
2: We were over at the big house, and we just were sitting over there chit-chatting, and it was just wonderful. We had a great time, and from then on, it was like the doors opened up, and I realized I'm related to everybody on Edisto. Everybody!
10: It's true that Edisto is full of families whose histories are intertwined by slavery. And while Carol and Greg's families get along fine now, it was very different in 1865. Jim actually helped Union soldiers capture Carol's great-grandfather during the war.
0: It was really a world turned upside down.
10: This is Kate Macer, professor of history at Northwestern University. And she says, as slaveholders fled during the war, Edisto essentially became a Black island. And the formerly enslaved really believed
0: it is their turn to have land. It's their turn to have an opportunity to be there. They were loyal to the United States government, unlike the enslavers.
10: And the U.S. government was giving them a right to that land. Jim was one of more than 350 formerly enslaved people on Edisto to get a land title from the Freedmen's Bureau. And that number was only expected to grow.
0: I mean, it was offensive and an affront to many of the former slave owners. So obviously, most of the planters wanted their land back. And so they protested vehemently.
10: Their petitions started rolling in. In one letter to the president, 98 Sea Island planters, including Isaac Jenkins Michael, described 40 acres as cruelly unjust and demanded that the government remove this delusion and restore the land to its rightful owners.
0: It's really an amazing example of white elite victimization, right? That here they are, poor them. They are so inconvenienced by this. And of course, they are not acknowledging the former slaves worked for generations on the land without pay, that anything might be due to them or why they might be entitled to live on their own and have a share of the wealth here.
10: Isaac Jenkins Michael was not only against 40 acres. In Edisto, he started the trend of burning his cotton so that the enemy couldn't benefit from it. And like many Southern planters, he argued to the Freedmen's Bureau that the land was still legally his because he was told to evacuate. Or as Pinckney says it,
22: we left, but we didn't abandon it, and we've been paying taxes to the Confederacy. Now we'll pay taxes to you, but we didn't abandon this.
10: Pinckney is speaking to an argument many made at the time, that the government could only seize abandoned land. But Dr. Allison Dorsey of Swarthmore College says this distinction is irrelevant.
3: Because the reason that you're being encouraged to evacuate as the Confederacy is losing, is that the Union Army is on the march. But you sided with traitors against your nation. So you can spin that any way you want to. I'm sorry, as a 19th century historian and as an African American and as someone who's three generations deep in military service, everybody in the Confederacy is a traitor to the United States. So I don't know what else I can say.
10: In 1865, agents with the Freedmen's Bureau basically said the same thing, arguing that Isaac has been, quote, aiding and encouraging the rebellion. And General Rufus Saxton, one of the leaders of the 40 Acres program, even wrote to his fellow generals saying, quote, I cannot break faith now by recommending the restoration of any of these lands. In my view, this order of General Sherman is as binding as a statute. But President Lincoln was assassinated just a month after 40 Acres went into effect. And while the military was prepared to push back on the former slaveholders, the nation's new president, Andrew Johnson, was not.
3: All you had to do is sign an oath of allegiance, acknowledging that you were now going to be loyal to the United States and present to him personally, and you got your status back.
10: Johnson rescinded Sherman's order just 6 months after it went into effect. Military generals leading the Freedmen's Bureau didn't want to see it go, But ultimately, Johnson forced their hand. By the time it was all over, the 40 acres program would last about 18 months. In that time, around 40,000 freed people had settled on hundreds of thousands of acres across Georgia and South Carolina. Not all of them had land titles, but many believed it was only a matter of time. Instead, the land would be returned to former slaveholders. And Allison says it's hard to overstate just how devastating this was for freed people.
16: My sense is that they understood this as a broken promise. And I would go out on a limb and say for some of those Black men in uniform who had just fought as part of the Union Army, that this was a betrayal.
10: Records show that at least 9 formerly enslaved people were actually given 40-acre land titles on Peters Point. But Isaac Jenkins Michael got that land back before they had a chance to do anything with it. Pinckney and Jenks know their history well. They've shown us genealogies that go back to the early 18th century. They live on the same land where their ancestors lived, land where Jim Hutchinson and many others were once enslaved. We've seen the ditches these Black people dug with our own eyes, still here more than a century later. Not only that, but the brothers have broken bread with Jim's descendants. And because of this deeper connection to not just their own history, but Jim's, we couldn't help but wonder if the Michaels ever wrestled with the question of what's owed. Nadia starts with Jenks.
4: Do you feel like descendants of the formerly enslaved who have worked land on these plantations on Edisto Island are warranted some kind of payment or reparations for the time they spent enslaved?
1: No.
4: No?
1: No.
4: Why is that?
1: Anybody in this country who wants to do better has the opportunity to do it. There are many, many, many Black folks around this country that have been very, very successful. Now, you explain to me why.
4: I mean, I guess I'm trying to understand how...
1: It's all up him.
4: Hundreds of...
1: If we keep giving away stuff, that's all we're going to be able to do is give away. Because people don't want to work. Because they don't have to work. Because all we're doing is giving them freebies. Nobody ever gave me anything other than this. But I now had to sweat bullets to keep it.
4: I respect that. I just, you know, there's no denying that hard work has gone into your life, Pinckney's life, Carol's life, everyone's life. But I think even you just said, I haven't been given anything, but I was given this. And so is it not fair to at least acknowledge that there has been some privilege in having hold of this land?
1: Did they not have land?
4: They meaning Black people.
1: Yeah, they had it.
4: And then it was taken away.
1: I don't know whether it was taken away or not. Some of it was given back, but not all of it.
10: But we do know the land was taken away. And while some fought to hold onto it, almost none of this land was given back. We tell this story to Jenks the same way we've told it to you. And after we do, Nadia tries to ask the question another way.
4: How do we try to give some kind of reparations for a really painful history in which a lot of wealth that many of us have benefited from was in large part due to the free labor of Black people, slavery. And so it's a difficult conversation, there's no doubt. I still don't know if I have a full grasp on reparations as a whole, but that's why we're asking questions. And that's why we're trying to understand what do we think we should do to try to reckon with that past.
1: I don't know. I wish I had an answer to that. I'm not happy with where this country is right now.
4: Do you have an idea of what you would like to see happen? You know, at least maybe even in your own community, if since you've lived here a long time and you know.
1: Turn that thing off for a second.
10: We turn the mic off. It's clear we've reached a dead end with Jenks. And while the interview ultimately ends amicably, it reminds us again how hard it is to talk about this stuff. But this question about reparations isn't just for Jenks. We asked Pinckney the same thing.
22: It's a societal problem or it will never be fixed. And many people think it's not a societal problem because I didn't benefit. I didn't do it. I had anything to do with this. No, you didn't. But you benefited. We're still benefiting. It'll eventually happen. I'm sure it will, but it's just not happening very quickly.
23: And why do you think that is? That, you know, something that I've always tried to grapple with is this understanding that, you know, everyone agrees when you talk to people, no matter where they are on the political spectrum, slavery was abhorrent, we should have never done it. But then when it comes time to talk about how to fix the problem, we're so resistant to that conversation.
22: Would you stop that for a minute?
15: Yeah, you want me to?
14: We shut the mic off again. This time we get an answer, but Pinckney doesn't want it on the record. It's a little surprising because he's been so candid.
23: Is the hesitation just wanting to keep peace since this is your home?
22: No, because I've stirred up enough arguments. I don't keep the peace very well. But I don't know what would be gained by it. It wouldn't change anybody, and it would make things uncomfortable. And God knows I make plenty of people uncomfortable already. I'm a Democrat in South Carolina and a liberal one at that. That makes people plenty uncomfortable. But it's sort of like poking a beehive. I'll do it in a lot of ways, but this is something I can't make it better. I can't hardly get heard. I just get tuned out. So I don't go there.
8: But for Jim Hutchison's descendants, not going there isn't an option.
11: These are our ancestors. These are our people, you know. So this is deeply personal.
8: Next up, how the story ends for Jim and what it means to his family. That's ahead on Reveal.

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4: From the Center for Investigative Reporting and PRX, this is Reveal. I'm Al Letson. Greg Estevez is showing April and Nadia a small wooden chapel.
5: Yes, this is the church.
4: It's known as Trinity Church. Greg brought them here because this was the site of a crucial turning point for Jim Hutchison and so many others on Edisto and across the South.
5: There was a general that came here to give the bad news.
4: It was here that newly freed people would learn that the 40 acres program had been revoked.
5: Church was packed. As a matter of fact, there was many people that was looking through the windows because they couldn't even get in. And he came, and that's when he told them that the land grants that they had gotten was no good. They have to go back to work for the slave masters that they had already been enslaved to.
4: We found a diary of that day written by a white woman from the North, a teacher at one of the Freedmen's Bureau schools. She remembers the general telling freed people, quote, their old masters had been pardoned and their plantations were to be given back to them, that they wanted to come back to cultivate the land and would hire the blacks to work for them. It would become a system that wasn't quite slavery, but close.
5: So not only do they have to give the land grants back, but they have to go back to the system that he just came out of. Can you imagine? Can you imagine? I can't.
4: The woman's diary says freed people truly didn't understand at first. But as they started to understand, the room filled with, quote, murmurs of dissatisfaction. She remembers the general standing with two of the island's largest plantation owners, asking freed people to lay aside their bitter feelings and become reconciled with their old masters. She heard people in the crowd say, no, never, can't do it.

0: And then the black people started to sing. It was a spiritual that is very familiar to us today. I'm going to ask you to listen to this song within the context of history. This is 1865. The people in that church were enslaved just a few years earlier. And this is a song they and their ancestors before them would sing to help their spirit survive the brutality of slavery. And now they were turning to it again.
1: I mean, these are our ancestors, these are our people, you know. So this is deeply personal. It's very deeply personal.

0: Many freed people had already put their crops in the ground. They'd built homes. They were establishing their own self-governing communities. They had felt true independence, only to have it taken back. Jim Hutchinson was one of them. He'd felt freedom, however brief, and he wasn't going back. He would lose those 40 acres and get himself some more. We first brought you Jim's story in 2024, and we're returning to it today. Here's April and Nadia.
1: We found a letter Jim wrote to the governor of South Carolina that says a lot about his tenacity. It was written on behalf of the Black community on Edisto, and it describes the, quote, embarrassed condition they find themselves in without land. But he knows there is a 900-acre plantation for sale, and he's asking that it be purchased for him and his people, who will then refund the money in due time. He urges the governor to make it happen so his community may, quote, know the right side of justice. The governor rejects him, but Jim doesn't give up. He keeps trying for 10 years until it finally works. By 1876, Jim and 20 other freedmen were able to get nearly 700 acres of land. They bought it together and divided it all up. Jim's piece was about 230 acres. And if you're trying to do the math, that's four times more than 40 and then some. This was the start of the Hutchinsons' generational wealth. Some lots were sold off over the years. Others were never willed to anyone and are sitting in a sort of legal limbo known as heirs' property. But it's not all gone. 6 acres of Jim's land are still in the family.
2: All up in here is Hutchinson.
1: Which brings us back to Aunt Patty, Jim's great-great-granddaughter.
2: I notice a sacred land here because it's my ancestors, and I feel it. I feel safe here. I feel like I can do so much. I'm going to try to do as much as I can with this property before I'm not here anymore.
1: Patty's brother Henry has been sitting quietly, listening to us as we talk about Jim.
3: I don't know too much about him.
4: What is it like to learn about him now?
3: Some sad parts. Yeah, he got shot right there in his own house, in his home.
1: Jim was shot and killed in 1885. During a 4th of July picnic on his family's land. A big group of friends and relatives were gathered there when a white man named Fred Barth showed up. According to news reports, Jim and Barth had clashed in the past, so this wasn't a friendly visit. Jim told him to leave, and the conversation devolved into a fistfight. At his trial, Barth testified that he only drew his revolver to intimidate Jim, and it went off by mistake. But witness testimony says he fired almost immediately. Barth was found guilty of manslaughter by a nearly all-Black jury. But he appealed his conviction, got a new trial, and was ultimately acquitted by an all-white jury.
3: I don't see how possible I could take a chance like that. There's a party going on, and these people take a chance coming right in broad daylight. I got a feeling he must be old somebody. What are you doing?
2: I don't think it was about money. I think it was about that Jim stood so firm on what he believed in. And it was like back there with slavery and everything, it was just getting over it. It was about how dare you think you can do this? How dare you, you know, walk around all proudly? You know, so I think it was about that.
1: By all accounts, Jim was a proud man. He even became known as one of the Black kings of Edisto because he didn't just get land for himself. He got it for his community. But despite his crown, Jim's 230 acres were nothing compared to the wealth of his white father. According to an 1880 census, Isaac Jenkins Michael's land was worth well over 100 times the value of Jim's. And 160 years later, the needle has only moved so much. In 2022, for every $100 white Americans had, Black people had 15. And experts say that's because today's wealth is built on yesterday's, and yesterday's wealth is built, in large part, on slavery. Despite everything Jim gained, this is still a story of loss. He was enslaved for most of his life. The promise of 40 acres turned out to be a lie. Then he was killed on the very land he fought for years to get. And the wealth gap that started in Jim's lifetime still exists in Craig's.
4: And I'm just wondering, do descendants of Jim Hutchinson like you, should they get reparations? Should you get reparations? What do you think about that?
5: So if you look at the totality, the Middle Passage, free labor, Jim Crow, civil rights, yes, you know, I think there should be some type of reparations. What that is, I can't tell you. I'm not smart enough to know how to fix it. I don't know how to fix it. You know, even today, a lot of people don't even want to acknowledge. And if they do acknowledge it, they downplay it. And correct me if I'm wrong.
4: Yes. I think we've experienced some of that just in our conversations with some folks here. Our impression is it's hard for people to look at it straight, and it makes them feel bad. So they'd rather not.
5: Yeah. You can turn it off.
4: Oh, yeah.
1: Greg asks us to turn off the mic because he starts to cry. He says he's had conversations where people downplay the impacts of slavery over and over again. And talking about that now with us, it all catches up to him. But there's something else about this moment. It's the third time we've been asked to turn off the mic during our reporting, and that's telling. Because if it's still this hard to talk about, it means there's still so much more to say.
0: The Smithsonian's African American History Museum in Washington, D.C. was built only in the last decade. The slave cabin on display there is from Edisto. Greg and his family helped get it there. And if you were to read one of the museum panels around it, you'll notice a now familiar name, Jim Hutchinson. Aunt Patty remembers visiting the museum, seeing that plaque, and reading Jim's story there for the first time.
2: I started crying. I said, that's my great-grandfather. That's my great-grandfather. I had to tell somebody. I cried, and I had to tell somebody. I said, this is my grandfather. I didn't know who the people were. I just wanted somebody to know that's my great-great-grandfather. I am so, so proud. I am. I always thought it was something special about us.
0: You've been listening to 40 Acres and a Lie, a three-part investigation from Reveal and the Center for Public Integrity. Next week, we go to a pristine gated community in Georgia, surrounded by nature.
4: Oh my gosh, I think a heron caught a fish.

0: community in Georgia, surrounded by nature.
1: Oh my gosh, I think a heron caught a fish.
0: A place where wealthy retirees practice their golf swing.
2: The pulse here is upbeat. Everyone is happy.
0: But the land has a history.
3: So here I'm showing you two different land titles of two freedmen who got 40 acres on the plantation that is where your house is located.
2: This is breaking news, really.
0: That's next time on 40 Acres and a Lie. In the meantime, to see the historical records for yourself, we've got links at revealnews.org/40acres. This story was reported by April Simpson with help from Nadia Hamdan. Nadia was our lead producer. Roy Hirsch also produced today's episode. They had help from Stephen Rascon. Cynthia Rodriguez is the series editor. Thanks to our partners at the Center for Public Integrity, including Alexia Fernandez-Campbell, Pratik Rabala, Jennifer LaFleur, McNelly Torres, Ashley Clark, Vanessa Freeman, Peter Newbit-Smith, and Wesley Lowery. We also had help from genealogist Vicky McGill. For a full list of researchers and document transcribers, go to revealnews.org. 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Victoria Baranetsky is Reveal's general counsel. Our production manager is Zulema Cobb. 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They had help today from Cameron Smith. Vocals by Ren Woods and additional music by Dave Lennard. Taki Telenidis is our deputy executive producer. Our executive producer is Brett Myers. 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I'm Al Ledson, and remember, there is always more to the story.
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7: Welcome to Statewide Reports and Conversations from in and around Illinois and the Midwest. I'm Sean Crawford. This week, we'll learn about the Women's Professional Baseball League. The new league has launched in Springfield, playing all of its games in the capital city this year. We'll hear from fans and players, including one who overcame physical challenges to live her dream. We'll talk about what it may take for the league to be a long-term success. The U of I is still debating if the Urbana-Champaign campus should have a mascot. The U of I retired its symbol Chief Illiniwek 2 decades ago. Data centers are controversial, but they can result in a windfall for local communities. We'll focus on 2 towns and find out if the money is worth it. We'll examine the conditions at county juvenile detention facilities. And this week in Illinois history, looks back at an inventor and his work in developing the telephone. That and more coming up on Statewide.
8: Live from NPR News in Washington, I'm Windsor Johnston. The Senate has voted to confirm Todd Blanche as U.S. Attorney General.
9: On this vote, the yeas are 50, the nays are 49. The nomination is confirmed.
8: All Democrats voted against the nomination, along with Republicans Susan Collins and Lisa Murkowski. Louisiana Republican Bill Cassidy provided crucial support for Blanche on Friday after raising concerns about his nomination. Blanche previously served as President Trump's personal attorney and the Justice Department's second-ranking official. The Senate has also approved a bill imposing sanctions on Russia with broad bipartisan support. NPR's Claudia Grisales reports the measure gained

0: gained momentum after its chief architect, Senator Lindsey Graham, died last month.
1: Senator Graham led the push for Russia sanctions as part of an effort to end the war in Ukraine. The legislation was named in his honor as the bill's supporters saw it as a tribute to the South Carolina Republican. That includes his sister, Darlene Graham, who was appointed to serve the remainder of his term.
2: My late brother Lindsey was a foreign policy and national security expert. He was also a peacemaker who was determined to bring an end to the conflict in Ukraine.
1: It would place sanctions on top Russian leaders and top importers of Russian oil. It would also allow President Trump to place tariffs on those importers, which some Democrats say unnecessarily gives Trump more power. Claudia DeSalles, NPR News, the Capitol.
0: The Pentagon has released a new set of files showing unidentified flying objects. NPR's Jeff Brumfield reports it's the latest round in an ongoing effort to document weird things in the sky.
3: A flock of mysterious lights flying over the South China Sea, a black triangle in the sky above Bagram Air Force Base in Afghanistan in 2002, and a report of a large metal sphere with a body inside that fell from the sky and landed in a city in Brazil in 1963. These are but a few of the oddities in the Pentagon's latest UFO files, or rather UAP files, since these incidents are now called unidentified aerial phenomena. The Pentagon has released hundreds of files and videos since President Trump called for more transparency around UAPs. So far, none provide clear evidence of alien visitors. It appears the truth is still out there. Jeff Brumfield, NPR News.
0: A federal appeals court has ordered the Trump administration to stop construction of its $400 million White House ballroom because Congress has not approved the project. A three-judge panel ruled that Congress has not authorized the 90,000-square-foot project on the former site of the East Wing. President Trump is calling the decision unjust and says he plans to appeal to the U.S. Supreme Court. This is NPR. Colombia has sworn in a new president into office following a hard-fought election this summer. He's an ally of President Trump and says he will fight rebel groups in the country with greater military force. Manuel Rueda has more from Bogota.
4: Abelardo de la Espriella held his inauguration in Cali, a city that has been heavily hit by violence from drug gangs and rebel groups. The conservative spoke at a military base and said that his top priority will be to restore order in areas of the country where criminal organizations have become more powerful. The time to recover security and liberty has come, he said. For the past 4 years, Colombia has been staging peace talks with rebel groups that profit from the cocaine trade, but there has been little success. De la Espriella says he will end those negotiations as he takes an iron-fisted approach to crime. For NPR News, I'm Manuel Rueda in Bogota.
0: A number of states are considering stricter rules for social media influencers who are paid to promote political candidates. Texas now requires creators to disclose compensation in their posts, and lawmakers in New York are considering a similar rule. California already requires disclosure when influencers are paid by political committees. A bill before the state legislature would add penalties for those who fail to comply. The proposals reflect the growing role of paid influencers in political campaigns. I'm Windsor Johnston, NPR News in Washington.
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6: This is Statewide. I'm Sean Crawford. We'll talk about the Women's Professional Baseball League. That's still ahead. But first, money is the driving force behind data centers across the country. They are very profitable, and some of that cash is flowing to communities right here in Illinois. Ben Howell reports on the revenue experience of two cities.
7: The city of DeKalb in northern Illinois has hosted a data center operated by Facebook parent company Meta for 4 years now. Amid cornfields south of the city, the facility has operated with little to no trouble. In fact, money from the facility has made a positive difference. City manager Bill Nicholas says property tax money collected from Meta has been transformational.
8: In the first 4 years, the total tax benefit in direct dollars, actual dollars, to all the local taxing bodies has been around $72 million.
7: The local school district receives most of that money. Nicholas says in DeKalb that breakdown is roughly 60% to the schools and about 8% to the city. The city does point to the new Leroy A. Mitchell Elementary School as evidence of what data center revenues can do for an entire community. The school opened a year ago.
8: We try to have neighborhood schools so we don't have to do a lot of busing, but there was our most densely populated neighborhoods are on our northwest side, and there was no neighborhood school there.
7: Nicholas says the school's price tag of $34 million was roughly the same as 3 years of Meta's property tax contribution to the school alone. Superintendent of the DeKalb Community School District, Billy Huermo, says money from Meta sped up the process of getting the school, but it's not accurate to say they essentially paid for it.
9: Very conservative with our numbers to ensure that we have a healthy fund balance. And even our board has agreed to a 20 to 30% fund balance minimum because we don't want to be in a spot where we can't pay our bills.
7: Huermo says the DeKalb School District is an example of another benefit, property tax relief. He uses the analogy of pizza.
9: Although six pieces of those are for us, we've left a couple behind. It doesn't mean the other taxing bodies can't eat those up if they wanted, but we've left some behind so that to eliminate that on the burden on our taxpayers.
7: Huermo says data centers kept the school district from needing to raise property taxes. Huermo says the presence of Meta and other new industry means residents are no longer the primary property taxpayers to the district.
9: By a lot, but now with the new industry, we've been able to shift more of what we utilize from industry and not as much as residential.
7: The resident share of the school tax pie has fallen from more than half to about 30%. DeKalb City Manager Bill Nicholas says data center community benefits are more than just property tax money. The land the Meta facility sits on was bought 2 decades ago. It was formerly agriculture, but had not been farmed since then. For those who worry about taking farmland out of production, Nicholas says this.
8: We're not out of corn. We're not out of farmland. County is 93%, 92% ag.
7: Others in the state are not as quick to find large projects or new programs to fund with data center money. In Aurora, city officials described their approach to data center revenue as cautious. The money collected goes into the city's general revenue account. Aurora uses it for administration, maintenance, public safety, and other routine expenditures. Allison Lindberg, Aurora's sustainability director, says the city is hesitant to allocate data center money to pay for big capital projects.
10: We've had concerns, not just as city employees, but our citizens are concerned about counting on this revenue for too long. We don't know what the future of data centers is going to look like. We've heard things about concerns with a bubble.
7: Lindberg says the city feels it has to think about the possibility the centers could leave Aurora for a different site. The centers pay the city a utility tax based on how much power the centers use from the grid.
10: If they don't actually use as much energy as we had expected them to use, and then we're counting on that revenue, that's something that the city then has to consider.
7: Dollars don't matter for everyone. With the rise of a national pushback against data centers, local politics may beat the prospect of development and revenue. Aurora Mayor John Lash says despite city revenue growth from data centers, residents tell him $1 million isn't worth their peace of mind. WNIJ's Peter Medlin contributed to this report. I'm Ben Howell.
6: The Women's Professional Baseball League kicked off their inaugural season in Springfield last weekend, and despite a forecast that brought showers all day, over 4,000 fans from all over the country packed the rain-soaked stadium, wearing thin ponchos and cheering not only for the women playing, but also for the league to succeed as a whole. Bawa Iqbal was among the spectators in the stands.
11: It's game time as Monet Davis with the Los Angeles Queens steps up to the plate. She's facing off against New York Heights pitcher Rakyun Kim with a national audience watching on ESPN. And the first pitch is a strike.
12: There's a swing and a miss. It'll like tap in. We're just stepping right into history here.
11: On the next pitch, Davis hits a grounder to shortstop, who bobbles, and Davis makes it to first base, the first base runner in league history. A few minutes later, Queens catcher Jamie McKay hits a fly ball, marking the first out of the game. Both teams came stacked with powerhouse players, like former Little League star Davis for the Queens and Japanese pitcher Ayami Sato for the Heights, who's considered to be one of the best pitchers in the world. Davis says she was buzzing with excitement after the sold-out opener.
13: This team, even though we've been together for such a short amount of time, they hold a special place in my heart.
11: Fans from all over the country, Ohio, D.C., and even California, traveled to Springfield to witness the star-studded lineup. And quite a few of them came wearing Rockford Peaches uniforms, bubblegum pink dresses with bright red ball caps and knee-high socks. The Peaches were one of the first formal professional women's baseball teams. Founded during World War II, the team won four league championships and were famously depicted in the 90s sports movie A League of Their Own. '99-year-old Maybelle Blair was rolled out onto the field in her wheelchair to throw a ceremonial pitch. One of her former teammates, 91-year-old outfielder Gloria Rogers, was also at the game, rooting for the Queens.
14: These girls, they're really competitive, very, the whole thing. But I think it's wonderful and it's great. I hope people can see that and that they're going to want to pay to get into the games.
11: Brenda Pablo of Kentucky wore a peach uniform to the game. She says she got teary-eyed seeing the original Peaches on the field.
15: It was amazing, and it's like meeting a hero that I didn't know I had.
11: 9-year-old Lena Shackelford and her mom, Rachel, traveled from Virginia to watch New York Heights' Danae Benitez play. Shackelford came to Saturday's game decked out in royal blue Heights gear. She had participated in a catching practice with Benitez in D.C. 2 years ago. As she watches Benitez warm up on the field, Shackelford says she wants to be just like her one day.
16: There's only like two times I've been in a tournament that's all girls. So I'm kind of used to being the only one. So it feels really great to know that other people are out there.
11: Benitez would go on to hit the season's first home run during the bottom of the fourth inning.
17: That home run by Danae Benitez, her first home run of the season.
11: But in the end, the Queens reigned victorious.
17: Final score is for tonight's ball game. LA Queens, 10 runs, 10 hits, no errors.
11: 10-8 in a game that had been close up until the final inning. But the game doesn't end here. Among the out-of-towners were many local supporters. Carol Corgan, Jill Grove, and Susan Falpel grew up in the 1960s and 70s. They either played in girls' softball leagues or in the sandlots with the other neighborhood kids. Falpel says she feels good about promoting a league that she hopes will go far.
18: And I want those women out there to know that we want them to go on to bigger and better things, and they deserve to. So thank you for gracing us for 1 year, and, you know, let's go, ladies.
11: The season runs through early September. I'm Mawa Iqbal.
6: Women have been part of baseball since the sport's earliest days. What might it take to make this league last? Violet Miller, a Chicago Sun-Times reporter and fan, talks more about it with Sasha Ann Simons.
19: So you're a baseball fan yourself. We've talked about this a couple of times, so I wonder how cool it was for you to cover this moment in history.
20: Oh, you guys can't get me to shut up about it, so I will keep going. But it was incredible. It was really, really amazing to be, you know, in such a historic moment. Some of the original players themselves also being there, you know, that day too. So
19: oh, that's wonderful.
20: Mabel Blair throwing out the first pitch, 99 years old. So really shows you, you know, how long it has been. There has been, of course, women's baseball in the interim.
19: Mm-hmm.
20: But this is, you know, a really, really important big push. I mean, it's being broadcast on ESPN. This is going to be, you know, pretty huge. So
19: yeah.
20: I'm excited.
19: So you were there for the big day, for the opening day game in Springfield. I mean, what was the vibe?
20: It was, I mean, people were electric. It was cold. It was rainy. Like, everyone thought they were going to call the game, and yet they played on, which
19: oh,
20: was
19: wow.
20: incredible. And it really shows the level of excitement for this league. You know, folks were, again, sticking out the rain, you know, watching this back and forth, a late comeback by the LA Queens to take over the New York Heights. You really couldn't have asked for a better game for opening day.
19: Well, you say it was electric. I want to give folks a sense of what the action sounded like.
21: This ball is launched into center field, going back all the way, running, trying to race after it is Davis. She slips, falls. Here comes the runs. One, two, and it's a tie ball game. And there she smashes one over the head of Davis. That is gone. The first home run here in WPBL history.
19: I mean, could you hear anything around you for that first home run? Sounds like the screams were super loud.
20: It was incredible. I mean, it, again, sold out, packed house. There were a lot of people there. And so, you know, again, people are just excited. Of course, they're cheering for their teams. You know, people are just excited to see baseball play. They're excited to see women playing baseball.
19: WBEZ's senior statehouse reporter Mawa Iqbal was there, too. And she talked with a nine-year-old. Her name's Lena Shackelford. She's a fan from Virginia, and she came to cheer on the New York Heights.
16: There's only like two times I've been in a tournament that's all girls. So I'm kind of used to being the only one. So it feels really great to know that other people are out there.
19: Aww.
20: That's really cute.
19: The next
20: There's
19: generation.
20: A lot of that. Yeah.
19: A lot of kids.
20: Lots of kids excited in jerseys. And the players have been sticking around, you know, at the events, signing things, really engaging that next generation, making sure that they have people to, you know, look up to and just really, you know, invigorating the kids in terms of, you know, bringing them in, making them part of it.
19: I love that so much. I mean, I mentioned earlier, Violet, we had another women's pro baseball league called the All-American Girls Professional Baseball League. It started in Chicago in 1943. It went on to inspire the film, A League of Their Own. I mean, I remember that movie in real time coming out as a kid. Like, I was the, you know, well, I was like 9 or 10, but I was the kid. I was the little Lena looking at that movie thinking, this is awesome, right? Women in such a powerful position. I had never really seen it in real life on the professional level. Just us kids playing, you know, amongst ourselves at the parks.
20: And there really hadn't been up until that point. I mean, the league ran from, you know, 43 to 54, starting at Wrigley Field with those tryouts. Of course, the scene that, you know, everybody's seen in the movie, except me. I need to watch it.
19: Yes,
20: I've seen the 2022 show, so I'm caught up.
19: Okay,
20: you know?
19: Okay.
20: But yeah, I mean, it really incredible just to have that history. Because that 90s movie did create another push. There was a short-lived league in the late 90s, 97 to 98. That also, you know, just kind of petered out. But I mean, like you said before, women have been a part of history, baseball history, for as long as there's been baseball.
19: How was it perceived back then? You know, when you go back to the early days of women's professional baseball, were people catching on? Was it, you know, was it popular?
20: A lot of it wasn't covered, so it's hard to tell. There isn't a lot of recorded history on, you know, some of this, but there are historians who have, you know, gone in depth on this. I mean, you've got the Dolly Vardens in the late 1800s. You've got the St. Louis Black Broncos. A lot of these teams were, you know, they were essentially amateur professional shopping themselves around to play other teams to try and get those games because it was so difficult. But obviously very different. Even in that, you know, 40s and 50s league, I mean, they were going to charm school. Skirts were a part of the uniform. There were a lot of these, you know, really entrenched gender norms being instilled in this, whereas, you know, the league today, it's just plain baseball.
19: Yeah, so what you just sort of described is, like, despite breaking these gender barriers, the All-American Girls Professional Baseball League was still kind of reflecting the times.
20: Unfortunately, yeah, very much so. And that, I mean, that didn't stop the women who were a part of that from playing, you know, their best baseball. There were some really, really incredible players. But obviously, you know, it is a very different opportunity for the players today.
19: We just had the WNBA All-Star Weekend, of course, a couple weekends ago. That drew a pretty big crowd here to Chicago. ESPN just announced that it's going to be bringing, as you said, the full season of the WPBL, which is exciting. Does that overall support feel a little bit different?
20: The proliferation of the WNBA, the PWHL, you know, all of these different professional women's leagues, specifically, I mean, in every sport has always traditionally been like women have been pushed out of it. And so, you know, all of these leagues had something to struggle against. But I think with baseball, there's something unique in that there is also softball, and people often, you know, even still the players are getting questions of why aren't you just playing softball? And a lot of them have, because that's where the economic opportunity in college was. But these are two very different sports, and
19: right,
20: people need to realize they're different sports. And so I think with the WNBA, the PWHL, their success, I think, has really paved a path for the WPBL to, you know, shine in its own right now.
19: Yeah, I want to get used to that acronym, WPBL. what else do you think, before I let you go, Violet, you know, the Women's Baseball League needs in order for it? Because we want it to grow. We want it to prosper, right? This can't be it.
20: Yeah, I think people just have to tune in, you know, simply watching. I'm a fan of baseball. I will watch any baseball that's being played, so I you know, love to see it, obviously.
19: And I feel like we can take lessons from some of the other women's leagues, too, right?
20: Absolutely.
19: You've seen the WNBA grow tremendously over the years. I remember a time when literally nobody was watching, right? And it grew from there, right? A lot of awareness has come since, and just kind of putting better eyes on the fact that women are playing and they're doing a darn good job.
20: Yeah, and accessibility is really important. I mean, you see the PWHL was, you know, free to stream for its first season. Mm-hmm. I still believe it is in some ways. So the WPBL, you know, they're streaming it free internationally on YouTube. It's, you know, behind the ESPN paywall that you can still get it through Scripps on like Roku and some other channels for free.
19: Yeah.
20: So I think accessibility is a big thing. Just making sure that you're opening yourself up to these fan bases because, you know, as you said, the player base is there.
6: Violet Miller of the Chicago Sun-Times discussing the Women's Pro Baseball League. Still to come, we'll hear from a player who has overcome a lot to get on the field. This is Statewide.
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24: This is WVIK's General Manager, Jared Johnson. 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And thank you.
6: And we're back on Statewide. I'm Sean Crawford. The inaugural season of the Women's Professional Baseball League is making history. The league is playing all of its games this season in Springfield. For the Los Angeles Queens outfielder and pitcher, Brittany Apgar, it's the realization of a dream she refused to abandon. Born without her right hand, she underwent multiple surgeries as a child and later worked with Shriners Children's Hospital to discover a prosthetic that helped her swing a bat. Even when others questioned whether the prosthetic gave her an unfair advantage, Brittany refused to let adversity define her, instead finding new ways to compete and excel. She and league executive William Moss say Springfield was chosen because of its baseball history and enthusiastic community support, with Robin Roberts Stadium the location for the first season. The two talked with Randy Eccles.
25: Brittany, you got drafted by the Queens. It was like third round, so pretty high draft pick. And that draft was not just Americans. See people worldwide on these rosters.
26: 14 countries are represented in our league.
25: Congratulations on that. So and sounds like you've been working hard to get there.
26: Got to be.
25: William, for those who don't have the picture, there's been lots of coverage. I hope most people have heard about it. Springfield has this unique opportunity to host the first season of the WPBL. Tell us a little bit about how that came about.
27: Women's professional baseball returning after 70 years. We're really happy and thrilled to be here in Springfield. The history of Springfield and Robin Roberts Stadium in particular, having hosted a number of teams over the years, including the Springfield Sallies of the original Women's Professional Baseball League, made it an easy decision for us. We've been really lucky to find partners in the Lucky Horseshoes and Jamie Toole and his wife Melissa Gaynor in particular to welcome us with open arms. The Shoes finished their last game on the 26th, and we were here the night of the 26th, and in the process of turning the stadium around. We needed a professional stadium in a market that we believe could support the league. We sold out Saturday and Sunday. All signs are pointing towards that hypothesis proving to be true.
25: How many games are there in the season for the Queens, for instance? How many will you play?
26: So we have 3 games a week running through the end of August, and then playoffs will start in September.
27: Very accessible for the community. Tickets start at $22 and can go up from there. A lot of great opportunities to see our incredible athletes and enjoy history literally in the making.
25: We'd love to have all sellouts for all those games. Amen. To get you launched the nice
26: way. I like
25: way.
26: The way you think. Yeah, sir.
25: Brittany, you had 3 months to get ready for this when you found out this was an opportunity. How did you get ready?
26: 3 months is a short amount of time when it comes to conditioning your body. And I have been 4 years removed from a sport competitively. I played in college and then left college. I knew that going into these tryouts, I would be facing professional leaguers in other countries. I would be facing D1 athletes from our own country. And then we have a group of girls that play with the Savannah Bananas as well. So I knew that I needed to train 10 times harder than what they were doing currently just to even get in shape. I worked a full-time job at the time getting ready. My days looked like I would usually get up around 6 a.m., do footwork drills and mile run to warm up, go to work at 9, work until 3, which was my lunch break, meet up with some friends at 3. We would run another mile with weighted vests, so it usually it was like 20 to 40 pounds. We'd switch on and off. After work, my job ended around 7, so I would drive over to my parents' house. My dad would throw me batting practice in the cages until the sun went down, even though he just got off of work at the factory. After that, I worked at a 24-hour gym, so I would go back to the gym, work out with my best friend who is a college wrestler, because in my personal opinion, there's no one in better shape than a wrestler. They are conditioned down to their fingertip. We would get a workout in. He would not let me leave that gym until I could do everything. Even if I was in tears, crying, he believed in me and he believed in this sport that he pushed me, and I needed that. After wrestling, another one of my good friends, he played college baseball. He was able to get me into the college facilities so we'd be able to hit batting practice until about 12. Sometimes we didn't at like 11, but sometimes we didn't at midnight.
25: Hit the cages,
26: huh? That's right.
25: 4 years is a long time for any athlete.
26: Yes.
25: During that time, were you still playing or working out a little bit? And
26: yeah.
25: You just had to get real serious?
26: I do enjoy working out in general. I just like being in shape. I worked out in a lifting weights aspect, but I don't think that lifting weights always correlates to athletic strength. I was really strong as a girl, but throwing a baseball was a lot different. And because of those weightlifting, my form got locked into a singular plane. Pitching is a lot harder for me now because my chest is too strong, stronger than my back. Finding that fine tune between every muscle category that gives me the best ability to play competitively.
25: Weightlifting might not set you up for the overall throw that
26: you need exactly.
25: To do. What positions do you play?
26: So I am center fielder and I'm also a pitcher.
25: So you do both, sort of an Ohtani of the WPBL,
26: right?
25: Yeah. There we go. Bat, are you a switch hitter?
26: So I can switch it. In softball, I would switch it because drag bunting gets me closer to first. My big thing is I love stealing bases. I am the speed. If we have home run hitters, which LA guys pop out to LA games, we have all the home run hitters. We're stacked. So those one run home runs are going to turn into two run home runs. I know my job, so I just got to get on base for them.
25: Well, you got great looking brands for the teams too. You got your queen stuff on right now for LA. How does that work out with the teams being elsewhere? Are you having a sense that fans are going to come in from those markets to see some of the games?
27: Yeah, what we've seen up to this point has been very much that people are coming from far and wide. We have a lot of fans that have actually asked us, assuming that we were going to be in their local markets and wanting to buy home tickets or what have you, remind them, please see our women up close and personal in Springfield. We've had actually fans, Australia, Japan, Korea, that have wanted to buy tickets and come see our athletes play as well. So it's been quite a global reach.
25: Excellent for the league, but also great opportunity for Springfield to have some folks come and check out the town. Brittany, back to you about baseball. I mean, how competitive does this league feel to you? You played college. That was sort of the apex of baseball for women, right? But now you've got this pro league and looks like a wide level of talent coming in. How's it feeling?
26: It's such an incredible feeling to know that everyone here is the best of the best. Being okay or being decent is not going to get you on that starting roster. Everyone here is going to play every single game as much as they can and prove their spot continuously. That's just the athlete mindset. And it's really cool because a lot of these women that we're playing with now, we've grown up playing together just because women's baseball wasn't that big, you know, back in 2013, we were still trying to even be accepted as playing baseball and not being pushed into softball. Being here with all of the women, it's like at the hotel, we're all friends. We get to hang out, you know, go to cookouts and stuff. And then on that field, we are competitors true and through. But because we know each other so well, it's very hard to manipulate the game into your favor because the other players like the back of your hand. And especially after the games end in the playoffs, you're going to see some competitive ball. It's not going to be a blowout.
25: You mentioned softball. You did play a little bit of softball.
26: I did.
25: Share with us what you worked through with the Shriners and how the challenges appeared.
26: Yeah, so a little backstory about me. I don't know if I've said it yet. I was born without my right hand. The doctors use the term hypoplasia. It just means that organs or something in your body didn't form right. Typically, it's in the brain. So typically, there's a deformity in the brain, but mine was a physical missing my right hand. Before the age of 3, I had 12 surgeries to lengthen my arm and to give me fingers. My parents used the philosophy of more of a length of an arm would give me a closer to a normal life. Being able to tie shoes, it's a very simple task most people don't think twice about. For someone just going into preschool, that could be why you don't fit in with the other kids, because you can't tie your shoes yet. From a young age, my parents really, they never let me use my hand as an excuse. I think that's why I fell in love with baseball so much, because it was such a challenge at a young age, and I love a challenge. Growing up playing rec ball until about the age of 10, it was fine to swing with one hand because we're all just kids learning how to play the form of the game. When you start getting into your teenage years and getting more serious about your love of the game, people start getting a lot stronger, a lot quicker. I noticed that I was falling behind in my bat, so to catch up to them, I knew I had to be fast. Eventually, the other teams will learn that and just play in on you. So if you put the ball on the ground, they can still throw you out. So I knew I needed to get lift into the outfield. The Shriners Hospital was just incredibly generous with how they treat kids, how they accept everyone. My parents, we've never grown up with money, so getting a prosthetic is something that's like a dream for a kid like me. And the Shriners, they do everything for free. It was my first shot at being able to swing with a two-handed swing. So the Greenville, South Carolina Shriners Hospital, they had me out when I was 12, 13, and they constructed a prosthetic that allowed me to swing with two hands. Unfortunately, around that time, a lot of the tournaments would say that that enhances my swing, that gives me an unfair competitive advantage. And in my personal opinion, of course someone with two hands is going to say that. It made me feel more different than just swinging with one hand. So I stopped using it the higher and the older I got, just because I ran into so many problems with it. But every time I would run back, and my prosthetist, her name was Chrissy, she would treat me like a normal kid. She never treated me like she was making a prosthetic. She was trying to fix my swing so that I could play as competitively as I could, instead of focusing on the fact that I was disabled. She said, "What do you need to make you feel like an athlete?" And it was there.
25: Do you have a different sort of swing grip because of the one hand, or is it more like a tennis sort of?
26: Yeah, I actually have multiple different swings. It really depends on the situation of the game. I hit the ball on the ground and I can beat that throw to first base. So if we need a runner, I might go to the left-hand side of the box and put down a bunt. Or if we need a lift into the outfield, I'll use a prosthetic that allows me to, it's handling the force of when the ball impacts the bat that really messes me up. So my prosthetic allows me to catch that force and then replicate it back to the ball.
25: A lot of things that a lot of people don't have to worry about, but you figured it out. And yeah. Now here you are in the first season of the Women's Professional Baseball League. Congratulations.
26: Thank you so much.
25: Yeah, a lot of hard work takes it for any athlete. You talked about the prosthetic. It wasn't like it was somehow enhancing. It wasn't bionic or increasing strength. It was just to give you grip, right?
26: All it did was hold the bat and like allowed me to, when you swing and come down, you have wrist flexion. That's the one thing I don't have with my nub. So that just allowed me to replicate the two-handed wrist motion.
25: What's going to be going on in your head as you hit the field for the first time professionally?
26: My parents are driving up from North Carolina. I never thought that I would be able to hear them cheer for me in the stands again. The fact that I am 22 years old and I get to say that my parents are coming to watch me play baseball. My friends are coming to watch me play baseball. And little girls now, they can say, "I want to play professional baseball," without having to create an own path for themselves. Like, we are going to do that for them. All we need them to do is dream bigger than we were able to, so that this world just keeps getting kinder.
25: How did your passion of baseball rise? Do you follow pro baseball, or did you love League of Their Own, any of that?
26: Yeah, this question always makes me laugh because I don't watch sports that much. I honestly don't do much TV, don't do much Instagram. I like just being out in public. So seeing people in my community really be passionate about sports, all different types. I didn't just play baseball when I was a kid. I tried everything, soccer, basketball, tennis. If there was a ball and some competition involved, even track. I kept coming back to baseball because of how mental the game is. You truly don't have to be the strongest there to win a ball game. You just have to know your role and be able to play a strategy to a game. If you can get the other team to play at your momentum, then you've got the momentum for the whole game. I think that it's such a cool way to, like, I like pushing my body, so there's the 10% aspect there, but I love using my mind to work around things, and it's just the challenge there. it's always like made my heart feel full.
25: We appreciate both of you coming in to share what this season is going to be like. Walking out, Brittany, what do you hope is left behind for perhaps some of those young girls or other folks who come to the games?
26: I hope that if you don't like watching baseball, if you give us one shot, that you will like watching baseball. Watching women's baseball is completely different from watching other sports. We have lived our whole life not knowing that this was going to be a possibility, but playing to the highest extent. And so the competition, the energy, and everything that's going to be brought to this game is going to be something that you'll feel when you leave the stadium.
25: It's a really exciting time for sports to see women being able to get, whether it be soccer or the WNBA, getting the opportunity to play at the same level that all the other major professional sports has been really great. I mean, you've seen WNBA in the past year grow and get some real player compensation wins and things like that. William, what's the hope for the future of the WPBL?
27: Growth, success, and reaching more people throughout the country and showing them the incredible talents that our players and athletes have and bringing women's pro baseball to all corners of our country.
25: Do you hope next year that the teams will be playing in their home markets and maybe a couple expansion teams?
27: That's a good question. I think we have to prove ourselves this season and really understand where we can improve. There's no doubt the success has already been proven by having our athletes here and our players here. The future is bright. The question would be, what does growth look like for us and what is our strategic plan for growing? Expansion teams for sure would be in discussion. We'd love to be in our home team markets. And then we'll see how from there, what does it look like for the season? What does it look like for expansion teams? And we'll have a lot of exciting work to do at the end of September.
0: Women's Professional Baseball League executive William Moss and one of the founding players of the new league, Brittany Apgar. Look for the WPBL website. You can find more details about the league, including the league's schedule and how to purchase tickets.

0: Illinois is signing on to two new multi-state lawsuits against the Trump administration, Isabella Nieto reports.
1: Illinois Attorney General Kwame Raoul has joined several other states' attorneys general in suing the federal government over new policy changes. One lawsuit challenges the recently increased tariffs on more than 80 countries. It's the third time Raoul has sued the federal government over tariffs. Another lawsuit challenges federal efforts to grant immigration officials access to sensitive private data of families receiving aid from the Temporary Assistance for Needy Families program. Raoul says the policy change, quote, is a blatant and pretextual effort to politically target those who are lawfully receiving critical TANF benefits. I'm Isabella Nieto.
2: Welcome to This Week in Illinois History. I'm Clint Cargill. In his lab in Highland Park, Illinois, Elisha Gray developed prototypes of the telephone, the electronic music synthesizer, and other electric wonders. Born August 2, 1835 in Barnesville, Ohio, Gray attended Oberlin College, where he taught science and electricity classes, but never graduated. In 1869, he and Enos Barton formed Gray and Barton Company, which supplied telegraph equipment to Western Union. They later moved the company to Chicago. Gray retired in 1874 to invent full-time. He created the first electronic music synthesizer by combining a small piano keyboard with electromagnetic circuits. The device sent notes by telegraph wire that were played by a speaker box connected at the other end. His first public demonstration was at Highland Park's Presbyterian Church on December 29, 1874. In 1877, he staged a concert in Philadelphia that played live via telegraph in New York City. On February 14, 1876, Gray's lawyer filed a caveat, an official intent to file a patent, for the telephone. A few hours later, Alexander Graham Bell's lawyers filed his patent application. While litigating over who filed first, Bell learned his invention would not work without some of the technology that had been included in Gray's filing. Bell allegedly copied Gray's idea, scribbling it into the margins of his own patent. After years of litigation, Bell won the telephone patent, but Elijah Gray's design is now credited as the first successful telephone prototype. I'm Clint Cargill, and that's This Week in Illinois History.
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0: This is Statewide. I'm Sean Crawford. Well, 20 years ago, the NCAA told the University of Illinois Urbana-Champaign it could not bring out Chief Illiniwek at championship games. It said the fictional chieftain was hostile to indigenous communities. The U of I retired the chief, but it still has not picked a new mascot. Other schools have moved on. Native American faculty say the inaction is damaging the campus community. Emily Hayes reported on this subject earlier this year. We listen back to her story.
6: Students are lining up to take pictures with the Kingfisher. The 6-foot bird costume matches U of I school colors.
7: She's naturally true to the orange and blue.
6: Claudia Babel is a sophomore at U of I. She's the social media coordinator for the King's Guard, the student club pushing to make the belted kingfisher the school's new mascot.
7: They're native to Illinois and North America, but kingfishers are found all over the world, just like our students are.
6: During student elections in 2020, a majority supported the idea. Faculty in the university senate followed soon after. But university spokesperson Pat Wade says U of I is looking for a new mascot that demonstrates it can bring the community together. And it hasn't seen one yet that clearly meets that standard. Meanwhile, the old athletic symbol persists. There are statues of the fictional Chief Illiniwek at some local bars. Babel says at sporting events, dads sometimes shout at the student in the Kingfisher costume. Native American students and faculty at U of I have called on the university to discard the old mascot for decades. The chief last appeared at a 2007 basketball game.
8: It's a halftime tradition going back 81 years. The marching Illini strike up the 3-1.
6: Students dressed as the mascot would wear a long feathered headdress and face paint. Supporters said the regalia honored Native Americans, but that wasn't how Native students and faculty saw it. Joseph Gaughan is a member of the Ani Gravant tribal nation in Montana and a professor at Harvard University. In the 90s, he was a PhD student at U of I.
9: We made the rounds and made all the arguments and offered the best rationales.
6: Research shows Native youth who are exposed to Native American mascots have shortened dreams and ambitions for their future. Gaughan and half a dozen other Native students believe they could educate the higher-ups on campus and get the Board of Trustees to eliminate the mascot.
9: Many of the people we talked to privately acknowledged that those rationales and arguments made sense to them, but that they were powerless to do anything.
6: It took a threat from the National Collegiate Athletic Association to push U of I to change. The school tried to appeal the policy on racist mascots twice and lost in April 2006. Political winds have shifted since that ruling 20 years ago. President Trump threatened to hold up the Washington Commanders' plans to build a new stadium last year if the team didn't revert to its previous name. And he has an ally in the Native American Guardians Association.
10: My mom always taught us to be very proud to be the real Redskins. And if anyone was going to be offended by being the Redskins, it would be my mom.
6: Becky Clayton Anderson is a president of NAGA. She's an enrolled member of the Hidatsa in North Dakota. She grew up in central Illinois and went to Sullivan High School, where the sports teams are the Redskins. The group has released statements and petitions in support of Trump. The Department of Education has supported NAGA's latest lawsuit.
10: We're one step away from the Supreme Court, where we will win, showing that people trying to eliminate Native American names and images is discrimination against the race.
6: Clayton Anderson says NAGA's next step is to go back state by state to make schools reinstate names and images like Chief Illiniwek. But many schools have moved on, and some administrators say they don't want to go back. Brad Bobo is Associate Athletic Director for Marketing at Arkansas State University. He's proud to have graduated from the school when the students were the Indians. But he says the old mascot had its own challenges.
11: You were so mindful about not being disrespectful to Native Americans that honestly you were a little bit handcuffed from a marketing and a licensing standpoint by what you could do with that nickname.
6: The NCAA listed Arkansas State among 18 universities with hostile mascots. When bigger schools lost their appeals, Arkansas decided to change. The sports teams became the Red Wolves, and Bobo says the new mascot didn't lead to any decline in alumni donations.
11: Even though you don't like being told you got to do something, changing was the best thing for us.
6: Community members at U of I hope the school can take a similar step, because they say not having a new mascot continues to harm Native Americans on campus.
12: They could care less about us.
6: Jackie Rand is an American Indian Studies professor at the school and a citizen of the Choctaw Nation in Oklahoma. She says administrators still show hostility towards Native students and faculty.
12: They have letters from faculty in their offices that say, "This is very disturbing. I can't believe I have to work here in these conditions."
6: Rand was pushed out as vice chancellor of Native Affairs 2 years ago without much explanation. U of I spokesperson Pat Wade says student affairs and civil rights administrators are meeting now to advise the university's new chancellor about future directions for the role. Rand says the lingering presence of Chief Illiniwek makes it hard to hire Native American faculty.
12: So instead of having like a legit real mascot, we've got this ghost mascot that just hovers.
6: In the meantime, the Kingfisher is ready to step up. Whether it's outside Memorial Stadium during a football game or celebrating the Illini's Elite Eight basketball win, the mascot is trying to unite the campus. I'm Emily Hayes.
0: Illinoisans with home and auto insurance will see more protections against unjustified rate hikes. Laws that were newly signed by the governor this week require insurance companies to justify increasing costs and allow the State Department of Insurance to object to rates that are excessive. Here's the governor.
13: When corporations honor those values of treating their workers and their customers fairly, government should be a willing and able partner. When they don't live up to those values, government has an obligation to step in and impose fairness.
0: The laws also prevent insurers from increasing costs to cover losses from out-of-state natural disasters. Those new protections won't take effect until next year. A former cop convicted of murdering an unarmed black woman in her Springfield area home won't be getting out of prison early. Sean Grayson was convicted of second-degree murder for fatally shooting Sonya Massey after she called 911 to report a potential prowler. Grayson is battling cancer and applied to get out of prison less than a year into his 20-year sentence. Donna Massey, Sonya's mother, tearfully testified before the State Prisoner Review Board against Grayson's release.
14: When he asked her, "Is there anything else we can do for you?" she said, "No, sir." And he followed her in the house. He should have left right then.
0: The state panel took 10 minutes before unanimously rejecting Grayson's bid last week. His legal team declined comment. Hundreds of Illinois kids are held in county juvenile detention centers while they wait for their court proceeding. In annual inspections, the state has found several of them don't meet state health, safety, and quality standards year after year. Whose job is it to get them into compliance? Peter Medlin reports.
15: This spring, Knox County's juvenile detention center, known as the Mary Davis Home, shut down after a multi-year legal case. The ACLU of Illinois accused the center of punishing kids with solitary confinement, locking them up in small cells for 23 hours a day. In sworn statements, teenagers described constant isolation and strip searches that made them feel hopeless and suicidal. Just a few years earlier, in 2023, across the state, Franklin County's juvenile detention center also closed down, also as a result of a similar ACLU lawsuit into solitary confinement. Now, in both cases, state audits first called out these dire conditions. Every year, reports from the Illinois Department of Juvenile Justice, or IDJJ, mark them non-compliant with state standards and listed recommendations. But every year, the problems persisted.
16: It's, you know, strange the way the law is in Illinois. So, you know, we conduct these inspections of the detention centers, but we really don't have any formal authority over, you know, detention centers or whatever to kind of like, you know, enforce like any improvements.
15: That's John Albright with the Department of Juvenile Justice. He's the person conducting those annual audits. And Kevin Fee is the legal director for the ACLU of Illinois.
17: The state does have the ability statutorily to bring suits in court to challenge conditions of these facilities, but it for whatever reason has elected not to do so. It's kind of fallen on groups like ours, like the ACLU, to step in and bring suit when we, you know, find through our investigation that the conditions are unconstitutional.
15: County juvenile detention centers are oddly not part of the Illinois Department of Juvenile Justice. They're operated locally by a combination of the county board and the chief judge of whichever circuit court holds jurisdiction, some of whom don't have much previous experience with juvenile detention. And at the end of the day, it's mainly up to them to ensure compliance. It also means, technically, county detention centers are part of the judicial system in Illinois, which makes them exempt from public oversight through the Freedom of Information Act. And Fee says there is no reason for that exemption.
17: You combine it with, you know, the appropriate secrecy and privacy concerns, confidentiality of the identities of minors, which makes it, you know, even more difficult to sort of get information about the reasons for confinement and sort of the even the identity of the youth. You have these facilities that are basically turned into kind of black boxes that are shut off from the outside world, from outside scrutiny.
15: The Administrative Office of Illinois Courts also oversees the facilities. They visit monthly and publish reports based on a different set of standards than the IDJJ, and they can also reimburse counties to help pay for detention center staff. And yet another state office investigates complaints filed by kids. And Fee says this is not how the system works in other states.
17: Somewhat unique for the oversight to be quite as decentralized and fragmented as it is in the state of Illinois. In a lot of states, there's more uniform oversight, you know, by a state agency.
15: Hundreds of kids, sometimes as young as 10 years old, are locked in these facilities. And through 2024, the Illinois Juvenile Justice Commission published monthly reports showing how many youth were housed at county centers, for how long, and why they were there. And in the last report from December of that year, there were over 400 youth across 16 centers. The majority of youth were there for fewer than 3 days, but many stayed longer than a month. The most common reason was a failure to appear in court or violation of a release condition. The total number of kids in county detention centers has gone down in recent years. Patrick Keenan Devlin has seen it as a youth defense attorney. He's the executive director of the Evanston-based Moran Center for Youth Advocacy.
18: It's important, obviously, for the mental health of the child. It's critical to their outcomes because we know social scientific studies have proven that children that spend time in detention have much higher recidivism rates.
15: In last year's IDJJ reports, most facilities were non-compliant in at least one area, like discipline or education, and 8 of them had been non-compliant in the same area for multiple years running. LaSalle County's been non-compliant in education every year since the state started publishing reports online in 2022. And every year, the reports say they're required to hire a special education teacher. Chuck Goodwin is their director of court services, and he says that just this month, they were finally able to hire someone after at least 4 years.
19: It is frustrating. I mean, for all of us.
15: He says staffing is always a challenge.
19: You have to have someone with the right aptitude that is able to work with kids, that has patience, able to communicate.
15: In Will County, every year IDJJ recommends the detention center there mitigate their use of chemical agents, meaning pepper spraying kids at the center. And the reports say they're an outlier, using them 29 times in 2024 when most centers across the state don't use chemical agents at all. Their director of court services say they do comply with IDJJ standards, although IDJJ lists chemical agents under its areas of noncompliance and recommendation section. In Winnebago County, every year the center's been deemed noncompliant in discipline for confining youth due to low staffing, although it notes they've made substantial improvements. Debbie Jarvis is the director of court services, and she says every center is unique, so it's hard to say why some are non-compliant, but there are issues they all deal with.
20: When I speak to superintendents statewide, staffing has been one of the biggest struggles that all of them have had. There is high turnover, and there are gaps.
15: Jarvis says it has improved recently. The Administrative Office of Illinois Courts has approved more positions, which allows counties to front the cost of a new higher salary and then get that reimbursed by the state. And she says starting pay has also increased in many facilities. Kevin Fee with the ACLU of Illinois says that confining kids is always extremely fraught.
17: When you have lack of staffing, when you have lack of funding, it just exacerbates the problems that I think that you often see in attempts to incarcerate kids that are at this kind of crucial stage of their development.
15: And he says it's vital to consider child development. He says these kids are often talked about like they're adult prisoners.
17: Almost always lost just how young these kids are in many cases. I mean, when you sit across the interview room from an 11 or 12-year-old, it's brought into very stark relief really quickly the gravity of the situation that you're dealing with.
15: And regardless of staffing, Fee says it's fair to question if these centers should be used at all.
17: Listen to them talk about their lives. Listen to them talk about their challenges. Listen to them talk, frankly, about the circumstances that led them

0: challenges. Listen to them talk frankly about the circumstances that led them to be incarcerated in these facilities. If folks could do that, I believe that these facilities would likely cease to exist very, very quickly.
1: But he says since they do exist, detention centers have to take their responsibilities seriously and put youth in a position to thrive, not just while they're locked in the facility, but when they go home. I'm Peter Medlin.
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10: 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I'm Jen Largess. 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
10: Before he was a new kid on the block, Jonathan Knight lived inside a crumbling Victorian that sparked a lifelong obsession with saving old houses.
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3: Live from NPR News in Washington, I'm Windsor Johnston. The Senate has narrowly approved Todd Blanche to serve as the new U.S. Attorney General. NPR's Franco Ordonez reports the vote puts President Trump's former personal lawyer in charge of the Justice Department.
13: Blanche overcame a final hurdle after securing key support from Republican Senator Bill Cassidy of Louisiana. It's a major win for Blanche, but also for President Trump, who gets his person in the top job. It also ends a rough few weeks of party infighting over the nomination between Trump and Senate Republicans. Now, it's a tough job, and some Republicans remain concerned about Blanche's independence. Trump has pressed for the department to go after his political enemies. And as acting attorney general, Blanche had moved swiftly advancing controversial investigations against some of the president's political targets, including former FBI director James Comey. Franco Ordonez, NPR News, traveling with the president.
3: It's been 1 year since a gunman opened fire on the Centers for Disease Control and Prevention in Atlanta. NPR's Ping Huang reports.
14: It was Friday afternoon, near the end of the workday, when a gunman stood across the street from the CDC's main campus and started shooting. Dr. Dan Jernigan was there. At the time, he led the National Center for Emerging and Zoonotic

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0: From NPR News in Washington, D.C., this is Weekend Edition. I'm Scott Simon. This hour, Ron Elving on the Weekend Politics. Then, Mike Lindell of MyPillow. A Trump ally runs for governor in a state the president has never won. Also, how an Edinburgh critic keeps up with the Fringe Festival. Plus, Willem Dafoe in the new film Late Fame about a rediscovered poet and the dangers of praise.
1: You know, flattery can ruin you. 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
0: And later, Yo-Yo Ma brings musicians together with historians and activists to try to tell America's story. First, we have our newscast. 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
2: Live from NPR News in Washington, I'm Windsor Johnston. President Trump's pick to lead the Department of Justice has been confirmed by the Senate.
3: On this vote, the yeas are 50, the nays are 49. The nomination is confirmed.
2: All Democrats voted against the nomination of Todd Blanche for Attorney General, along with Republicans Susan Collins and Lisa Murkowski. Louisiana Republican Bill Cassidy provided crucial support for Blanche on Friday after raising concerns about his nomination. Blanche previously served as President Trump's personal attorney and the Justice Department's second-ranking official. The Senate has also voted to approve a short-term spending bill to keep the government funded past the end of September. The measure would maintain current funding levels through December 11th. The bill now goes to the House, which is expected to consider it after the August recess. The U.S. Postal Service continues to face major financial challenges. NPR's Hansi Lo Wang reports the self-funded mailing agency is reporting a net loss for the third quarter in a row this fiscal year.
4: Tens of millions of people rely on the U.S. Postal Service to deliver mail and packages at least 6 days a week to just about every address in the country. And in turn, USPS relies on selling stamps and service fees, not tax dollars. But with people sending a lot less mail compared to decades ago, plus inflation and fuel costs, USPS ended its third quarter of the fiscal year with a net loss of $2.5 billion. David Steiner is the Postmaster General.
5: As things stand, the Postal Service is expected to be self-sustaining while, at the same time, fulfilling mandates that are inherently unsustainable and do not cover their costs.
4: USPS, which is a financial supporter of NPR, has paused payments to its worker retirement funds in order to avoid running out of cash. The Postal Service now projects that crisis may come as soon as 2031. Anzila Wong, NPR News.
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5: I'm Windsor Johnston with these headlines. Todd Blanche has narrowly won Senate confirmation to lead the Justice Department. In an all-night session, all Democrats voted against his nomination. They were joined by two Republicans. Blanche previously served as President Trump's personal attorney and acting attorney general. Water rationing is underway in Puerto Rico as a severe drought drains reservoirs across the island. More than 180,000 customers are facing 48-hour water shutoffs on a rotating schedule. Wildfires are now burning across Serbia following weeks of destructive fires in France and Spain. One blaze is threatening a nature reserve about 40 miles from Belgrade. I'm Windsor Johnston, NPR News in Washington.

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5: From NPR News in Washington, D.C., this is Weekend Edition. I'm Scott Simon. This hour, Harvard professor Lawrence Lessig on why his group Equal Citizens wants a cap on super PAC donations. Also, another hack attack, but are humans responsible? The surge in storefronts offering services, not goods. And J-Lo. She has new music and talks to us about the struggles of being staggeringly famous.
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7: Live from NPR News in Washington, I'm Windsor Johnston. The Senate has narrowly confirmed Todd Blanche to serve as the next Attorney General of the United States. The upper chamber voted on his nomination early this morning. All Democrats voted against it, along with two Republicans. NPR's Ron Elving reports Blanche received enough votes after weeks of opposition from both parties.
8: They say they got a written commitment that Blanche would not pursue that $1.8 billion compensation fund that Trump wants for people prosecuted under the Biden administration, including the rioters who stormed the Capitol on January 6, 2021. But the last holdouts who gave in also expressed more general frustration, saying a vote against Blanche would not rein in Trump, or saying anyone Trump appointed to replace Blanche would be just as bad or worse.
7: That's NPR's Ron Elving reporting. The stock market soared this week, even as the job market showed signs of weakness. NPR's Scott Horsley reports investors shrugged off news that U.S. employers cut more than 20,000 jobs last month.
9: Investors focused their attention on strong corporate earnings reports and renewed hopes that a diplomatic deal can be reached to end the war with Iran. Retail gasoline prices have been falling in recent days, although they're still more than a dollar a gallon higher than they were when the war began. Higher energy prices have been a drag on the economy, causing restaurants and retailers to cut jobs last month. Revised figures also show hiring in May and June was weaker than had been reported. Investors hope the lackluster jobs report will make the Federal Reserve less likely to raise interest rates next month. For the week, the Dow rose 3%, the S&P 500 index climbed more than 3.5%, and the tech-heavy NASDAQ jumped more than 5%. Scott Horsley, NPR News, Washington.
7: Many parts of Europe are bracing for another heat wave. Vicky Barker reports Europeans have been suffering through a record-breaking hot summer.
10: Heat health alerts have already taken effect in much of the UK, where London is about to experience its fifth heat wave of the season. All of Italy's major cities are under the highest level of heat alert, and record heat's been reported in neighboring Austria. Several European countries have been experiencing temperatures above 104 Fahrenheit, prompting health warnings for millions of elderly or otherwise medically vulnerable.

0: Bees bring us back to nature. Last month, James Lasher, River Action's natural resources manager, took a bumblebee discovered sprawled, all six legs of him, on the entry steps of the office to a native flower in the prairie area next door for a much-needed nectar snack. The bee burrowed in immediately. He was able to film this rescue and quickly posted it on Facebook. We had 8,000 views and 200-plus likes and shares. It went viral just a few minutes after it was posted, and it was so heartening for all of us to not only save the bee, but to learn so many have an interest in their survival. It turns out that lovers of bees and pollinators have many species to enjoy. I was very surprised to read in Dancing with Bees by Bridget Strawbridge Howard that there are at least 20,000 different species of bee on this planet Earth. This is a staggering number that surprises most people. Of those species, only 9 are honeybees and 250 are bumblebees. The rest belong to roughly 2 other groups, stingless bees, there are 500 so-called stingless bees, and solitary bees, but all are important pollinators. It is awesome that something so tiny is capable of achieving something so extraordinary as pollination. The author writes that her learning about bees was a return to nature for her. She starts the book with her study of bumblebees and solitary bees, and from the walks that she has around her home in Dorset, England. From these, she learns which habitats and flowers each species likes, followed by wonderful descriptions about each species of bee she spots. This is an account of the author's return to noticing, to rediscovering a perspective on the world that had somehow been forgotten, that we should do what we can to help the beautiful pollinators without which our lives would be so much poorer. And next time you see a bee, don't forget to thank it.
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0: And this is Weekend Edition from NPR News. 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

0: Well, the program was produced today by Jane Marie and me, with Ben Calhoun, Sarah Koenig, Jonathan Manhebar, Lisa Pollock, Robin Semien, Alyssa Shipp, and Nancy Updike. Senior producer for today's show is Julie Snyder. Production help on this rerun from Adrian Lilly, Stone Nelson, Ruby Schwartz, and Matt Tierney. 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
1: I dare you guys to come feel these turtles. It sounds like a weird thing, but we really have the softest turtles in town. You should feel one. They're really soft.
0: I'm Ira Glass. Back next week with more stories of This American Life. 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

0: And this is Quad Cities, NPR, WVIK, Rock Island. In our forecast for today, well, mostly sunny skies, our high getting up near 84 degrees tonight. There's a chance of showers and thunderstorms after 3 a.m., and that's going to continue into Sunday morning, at least until about noon. And we've got a continuing chance of showers and thunderstorms for most of the rest of the day. Otherwise, partly sunny with a high getting up near 90. As we start the work week, a chance of showers and thunderstorms Monday before 10 a.m. Then that continues until 1 o'clock, a little bit less. Otherwise, partly sunny, again, a high near 90. Right now, it's a lovely morning on the Augustana College campus, and we want to invite you to join us for The Conversation on WVIK, where we get to spend some time with Neil Smith. 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
1: Live from NPR News in Washington, I'm Linda Kenyon. The Senate has narrowly approved Todd Blanche to serve as the new U.S. Attorney General. NPR's Franco Ordonez reports the vote puts President Trump's former personal lawyer in charge of the Justice Department.
2: Blanche overcame a final hurdle after securing key support from Republican Senator Bill Cassidy of Louisiana. It's a major win for Blanche, but also for President Trump, who gets his person in the top job. It also ends a rough few weeks of party infighting over the nomination between Trump and Senate Republicans. Now, it's a tough job, and some Republicans remain concerned about Blanche's independence. Trump has pressed for the department to go after his political enemies. And as acting attorney general, Blanche had moved swiftly advancing controversial investigations against some of the president's political targets, including former FBI director James Comey. Franco Ordonez, NPR News, traveling with the president.
1: Immigrant detention is approaching record highs in numbers not seen since January of this year. And private prison companies, including Geo Group and Core Civic, that work with ICE, are reaping large profits. NPR immigration correspondent Vanessa Romo says they're not the only ones making money.
3: They start at the top of ICE. The acting director, David Ventrella, is a former executive at Geo Group. But in a recent letter, he told lawmakers that he's divested his Geo Group stock. Then there's Trump's border czar, Tom Homan, who was also a paid consultant for Geo Group before joining the government. And former Attorney General Pam Bondi also lobbied for Geo Group before she was appointed.
1: NPR's Vanessa Romo adds total revenues for Geo Group alone were up 15% to more than $730 million over the same period last year. Families across the country are straining more than ever to pay for child care. State Impact Oklahoma's Beth Wallace reports from the Sooner State.
4: There are many reasons for the soaring costs. During the pandemic, some states held off on adjusting how much they reimburse child care providers for families on subsidies. Federal COVID money dried up. And inflation is driving up prices, resulting in providers making cuts. Providers like Rachel Proper of Oklahoma City's Child Care Incorporated.
5: We had to cut quality measures and really kind of get down to doing basic child care as opposed to really doing those things that are exceptional and bring magic to our classrooms.
4: States are experimenting with fixes to spread out child care costs and lighten the load on families. For NPR News, I'm Beth Wallace in Tulsa.
1: Data show the cost of infant care has gone up more than a third in Oklahoma. You're listening to NPR. The Centers for Disease Control and Prevention has announced a tightening of restrictions for people traveling to the U.S. from Ebola-affected areas in Africa. Michael Koloki has the story.
6: The latest CDC guidance means Americans and other nationals who have been to the Democratic Republic of Congo within 21 days prior to traveling to the United States will not be allowed to board commercial flights with U.S. destinations. Those travelers must remain outside of the DRC for 21 days before re-entering the U.S. The CDC says the measures are in place to reduce the risk of Ebola being brought into the United States, adding that certain categories of travelers who have recently been to Uganda or South Sudan will be required to enter the U.S. through designated airports, where they will undergo health screening. For NPR News, I'm Michael Kaluki in Nairobi.
1: Michigan health officials have cleared shoppers to put lettuce back in their grocery carts, but anxiety over cyclosporine

Welcome to The Conversation on WVIK. It's a weekly celebration of local radio the way it's meant to be brewed. This week, my guest is musician, educator, and historian Neil Smith. I'm Kai Swanson. I hope you'll settle in and stick around for this week's Conversation on WVIK.

0: Well, Neil, thank you so much for agreeing to be with me this morning. And thank you for being the first guest that I got to meet coming into the studio, not only as I was riding my bike, but you were riding your bike. Thank you.
1: Yes, you were coming downhill and I was coming uphill.
0: Well, trust me, I am on the downhill. There's nothing magical about that, my friend. I am just so glad you were able to take some time to be with us this morning. And I'm not going to spoil it, but we're going to have a very special surprise later in the program, thanks to Neil and his research and his work as an historian of music broadly, but in our community. Before we get to all of that, though, the question that's on a lot of minds is that I first got to know you by being blown away listening to you blowing saxophone on stage in a variety of venues around the Quad Cities, bands like the Cabalas, the Metrolights, right?
1: Yep.
0: And you're an incredibly talented artist. But then I always heard you introduced as Nervous Neil Smith. So before we get to anything else, I got to know, where did the moniker Nervous Neil come from?
1: Oh, boy. Well...
0: I should have asked clearance to, you know, ask you this in advance, but that's live radio.
1: When I left Illinois State University in 1985, I was looking for a gig, and I wasn't really qualified to do a jazz gig. Couldn't really read chord changes yet. That's the quality of education I got there. Sorry. I should have gone to Augustana.
0: It's a great school, Illinois.
1: It is. It is. But the saxophone professor at the time was a little bit of a beatnik, and I'd go into a lesson with him, and he'd go, play something for me, man. Impress me. And I'd play something, and he would laugh, and he goes, man, you need to work on that. I'll see you next week.
0: Wow.
1: Yeah. And I didn't know. I'd never taken lessons before, so I didn't know. Anyway, I left without knowing much. I was a music performance major.
0: Cool.
1: And so there you go. I was only qualified to be in blues bands. So I was doing blues jams in Peoria. I was living in Peoria after after I left Illinois State. And I was at a jam session with Dave Chastain. He was a big blues guy. He's down in Peoria.
0: Yeah, I recognize that.
1: And I'd say, we're all up on stage. He wants a saxophone up there. And, you know, I'm playing in all these weird keys because they're guitar keys. And then some guy walks in and, you know, kind of gets quiet. And he's wearing a big cowboy hat and everything. And so everybody leaves the stage. It's like, well, Bernard's here, you know? And I thought, okay, well, I'll leave the stage too. And Bernard comes up and he goes, sax man, I need you to stay here. It's like, okay. I didn't know who he was, but I found out later after jamming with him a little bit. It was Coco Taylor's guitar player.
0: Get out.
1: Bernard Allison,
0: wow.
1: Who's the son of Luther Allison.
0: Ugh.
1: Yeah. A couple years younger than me, you know, just confident, good looking. And the hat,
0: You had me at Coco Taylor, by the way.
1: Oh, well, yeah. Okay. Yeah. She got most of her guitar players from Peoria, I guess.
0: Isn't that crazy?
1: Maestro Saunders was from Peoria, Bernard. I found out he got that hat from Stevie Ray Vaughan. Yeah, they knew each other. So, I mean, there's all that. And then he told me he wanted to put a band together and go on the road. And I thought, okay, I'm tired of retail. So I went on the road with him. And we had a band together. And around that time, I'd moved up to the Quad City. So I was going back down to Peoria for rehearsals.
0: Yeah.
1: And, you know, I thought, it's like, this is pretty cool. I'm in a blues band. And these are like real blues musicians, unlike me. And we're getting ready to go to London, Ontario for a two-week gig. And we're going to do a tour of Canada, Ontario, basically.
0: Yeah, yeah.
1: And I went down to pick up Bernard. He had lost his license for certain reasons.
0: Yes,
1: it's the blues.
0: It's the blues.
1: So I went down to Peoria to pick him up, and we're going to head toward. He goes, well, we need to stop in Chicago first. I need to get some things from Coco, and we're going to pick up a bass player. I'm like, what? And I said, yeah, the drummer had broken his wrist in a bar fight.
0: Again, the blues.
1: Yes. Mm. And his brother was the bass player. Frank and Ray Alexander. I'm going to get the names wrong. I don't remember. They went as a team, and one wouldn't go without the other. And then the rhythm guitarist said, it sounds like you don't have much of a band. I think I'll stay home.
0: Oh.
1: So we're picking up musicians along the way. We picked up Noel Neal from Chicago. He was dating Liz Claiborne's daughter. And Rafael Neal's... it's Kenny Neal. Kenny Neal's his brother, Rafael Neal. I think Rafael Neal's the dad, and then Kenny Neal. They're all blues guys from New Orleans, but he was living in Chicago. So we picked him up. We put the band together. This is on Thursday, and the gig starts on Monday.
0: Get out.
1: And I quit my retail job for this. And so I'm going, it's like, what? How are we going to rehearse? You know, I'm all how you might say, nervous about all of this. So Bernard's sitting in the passenger seat, and he's like, oh, my God. He's like, I'm going to have to come up with a name for you. And he's going, anxious, uptight, something, you know. And he finally settled on nervous, I guess, for the alliteration. Nervous Neil. That's what you are. You're Nervous Neil. No, I'm just going to call you Nervous because you ain't nothing but nervous. trying not to cry and everything. And he's looking out the window. He can't even make eye contact with me. And then I didn't think anything more of it. And then first night on stage, it's like he's introducing everybody. And it's like, ladies and gentlemen on the saxophone, Nervous. And I just thought, this is not going to be my big break. But then, you know, it's kind of like a lot of other things. You take the insult and you kind of embrace it and you own it. And there are so many Neil Smiths. I don't know if you've noticed. So when I tried to get a website, neilsmith.com is Alice Cooper's drummer.
0: Get out.
1: Spelled the same way.
0: Really?
1: Yes, he's the rock and realtor now.
0: Yeah, the rock and
1: that's how a music career will treat you.
0: Yeah.
1: And then there's a really good jazz drummer in Kansas City, younger guy named Neil Smith. Spelled the same way, N-E-A-L, which is the uncommon spelling.
0: Yeah.
1: And then if you've ever gone to Des Moines, you'll notice signs for the Neil Smith Wildlife Refuge.
0: Get out.
1: He was a senator. He got booted out of office in the mid-90s when Newt Gingrich had his contract with America. I've got some of his campaign posters, though, in case I want to run for office. I'm all set.
0: Good to be prepared.
1: Yeah. Good to vote for Neil.
0: I am so grateful you shared that story because it has always worked. And just so you know, the reason it's stuck in my head is when you are performing, and when I've heard you play, you've been in bands and bands that have been very tight and very, I think, polished. The last thing I would think of your style is nervous. You were just so in the flow that it's the sort of the non sequitur side of it that makes me think, well, why would this guy be Nervous Neil Smith? So I've always wanted to know the answer to that question. Thank you for giving us the backstory.
1: There is a song from the late 40s. Back when the tenor saxophone was the original rock and roll instrument before the guitar, you know, you'd always have these rock bands like Jerry Lee Lewis and Little Richard and Fats Domino. They always had a screaming tenor horn, tenor saxophone. Mm-hmm. And then the guitar took over after Buddy Holly and the Beatles and all that kind of stuff. But there was a guy named Big J. McNeely, and he had his saxophone coated with phosphorus so it would glow in the dark and everything. And he had a song called Nervous Man Nervous. Kind of dig that cat. He's nervous. And it's like, isn't that a cool thing? Look at how nervous. So I thought, oh, well, maybe this is, you know, if you go back far enough, or if you look deep enough, you can find a way to make that sound kind of okay.
0: Right, right.
1: So, but I did used to stare at my shoes when I played.
0: Really?
1: I was terrified that somebody, I would make eye contact with somebody in the audience and they'd be sitting there with their arms folded and shaking their head. No.
0: Wow.
1: Looking at me and judging me. Yeah.
0: I never got that vibe from you.
1: So then I started wearing sunglasses. Yeah. So then if I did make eye contact, they couldn't tell
0: they
1: I was making eye contact. Yeah.
0: Brilliant.
1: And then I realized it's like, nobody's staring at me. What was I? Why would they? Nobody's thinking about me. That's the good news. Nobody's thinking. So that was a relief. And I just thought, oh, okay. And, you know, from there on, it took me a couple of years of performing with a band on stage to realize that nobody was there.
0: Well, it's not true of you because we were thinking, we were cheering you on and listening to some great music with you and your bandmates. But you just reminded me, there was a book that my father gave. I have two brothers, so he had three sons to deal with. And all of us, when we were in our 30s-ish or something, he gave us this great book by a guy named Roger Rosenblatt, just a wonderfully talented comedic writer, called Rules for Aging. And I think it could be for either gender, but very appropriate for men, because one of the rules was nobody is thinking about you.
1: That's so liberating to realize.
0: Isn't
1: that
0: great?
1: Yeah.
0: Isn't it great? I got to go back and read that again and probably get a copy for my son. He's probably about old enough right now. My guest is Nervous Neil Smith. And so thank you for giving me that insight. But also now I need to know, because I'm learning so much, where did you actually grow up?
1: Princeton, Illinois.
0: Oh, wonderful place.
1: Yeah.
0: Wonderful place.
1: Yeah. I mean, it's done pretty well. Walmart moved into town and kind of dried up all the downtown businesses. Yeah. There used to be a pharmacy. The shoe store is still in business. Anderson Marsart's still in business. But You know, it's now a lot of quilting shops and such.
0: And a great place to catch the Amtrak.
1: It is, yes.
0: Yeah, yep. Yes. Wonderfully mm-hmm. safe parking lot. I've left a car there for days on
1: end. Oh, yeah. Yeah. Yeah, you could leave it unlocked and you'd be fine.
0: It's a neat town.
1: It
0: so,
1: is.
0: And then from Princeton,
1: it was on a farm
0: so
1: outside
0: you,
1: of Princeton.
0: A farm guy. Okay, yeah. Okay. And then where did you wind up in high school? Which high school?
1: Princeton.
0: So, okay, mm-hmm. all right.
1: Yep.
0: When did you pick up the saxophone or was there another instrument first?
1: When I was in fifth grade, I was 9 years old. My birthday's in March. They told us that there was going to be a day and this man was going to come into town and he was going to have instruments. We could try out any instrument we wanted to. And I'm going to play the violin. Because I love listening to especially romantic music, Schumann Fauré and, you know, the French romantic composers and some of the German lead writers. And I wanted to play the violin. I wanted to play Traumerei and, you know, things like that.
0: At nine,
1: yeah. Oh, yeah.
0: Attaboy.
1: Yeah. So went into the auditorium. They called us in one by one. We'd taken an assessment test before to see if we were tone deaf or whatever. And I went in, and I now know that the man who was demonstrating the instruments was Jim Partridge from Griggs Music. He looked like Burl Ives.
0: Huh.
1: Yeah. And he goes, "Hi, young man. What would you like to play?" And I said, "I want to play a violin." And he goes, "Oh, I don't have any violins. Your school's not going to have an orchestra. You're going to have a band." And I just said, they said we could play anything.
0: Mm.
1: So I started walking out of the auditorium. I was like, "That's it. I'm not going to be a musician." I got halfway through the auditorium and he goes, "Wouldn't you like to try something else?" Just to be polite, I turned around and I pointed at a saxophone because I knew my mom had a friend whose daughter had one that wasn't being used.
0: Mm,
1: and I thought, there's no way my parents are going to buy anything.
0: Yeah, yeah.
1: So I pointed at a saxophone. I was like, "I'll try that." And good thing, too, because I started the violin later and there's a learning curve on that.
0: Oh, yeah.
1: The bowing technique and getting your fingers
0: so
1: in the
0: much.
1: Right position and everything.
0: So
1: there are no
0: much.
1: Frets. Saxophone, you can learn everything. You can learn all of the notes,
0: yeah,
1: the 32-note range in 6 months.
0: Yeah. Wow.
1: Yeah, it's an easy instrument, so it's a good thing.
0: Yeah, my elementary instrument was the clarinet, and I wish I would have stuck with it. Did not. But I thought you were going to tell me something like, it looks so shiny that, well, let's try that one. But no, you were very methodical in your thinking. You were already thinking that a friend had one that you might be able to use.
1: I was a number two kid, so I was, you know, it's going to be hand-me-down.
0: Yeah.
1: You're
0: there
1: not
0: you
1: getting
0: go.
1: It. Yeah.
0: That's right.
1: Yeah.
0: Yeah. Yeah. Yeah. Well, number three is even worse.
1: You're number three in birth order?
0: Yeah. Yeah. Yeah. I defy you to find a picture of me between birth and about, I don't know, three. And then I was maybe in one of my brother's birthday parties. You know,
1: they ran out of film, Kai.
0: Well, they ran out of interest. Let's be honest. That's another story. So you pick up the saxophone and then you were able to get instruction. In sax? And
1: Yeah. And the weird thing is, usually they start kids at like a 9-year-old, they'd start you on alto because your hands are small and they can't fit around the horn. You're going to hit all the side keys accidentally.
0: Yeah.
1: They put me on tenor. The thing came down to my ankles almost.
0: My goodness.
1: So I don't know how that happened, but that was a good thing too because if I was always the best tenor player because there were only one or two of us.
0: Yeah.
1: And I was the one that cared.
0: Hey, okay.
1: If I had been playing alto, there were five or six of them, and there were some people who were serious about it, and I probably would have been overlooked and given up.
0: It meant to be. So did they have, they had band. Did they have like a pep band, other things like that, other genres you could learn in Princeton?
1: In junior high school, it was concert band and marching band.
0: Okay.
1: The band director had been a drill sergeant for the Marines.
0: Love it. Love it.
1: He had these mobiles, these paper things that would hang above the band room that he made. And one side said, "Results, not excuses. The difficult we do today, the impossible, ... takes a little longer." That kind of thing. And he never yelled at us, but you knew when he got on the podium, everything got quiet. It had always been like that. And when I got into it, it was always like that. And you just knew. So we marched. We marched, and he would check our shoes to make sure that they were white. And if they weren't, he'd give us a piece of chalk. It's like, you need to clean that up.
0: Wow.
1: Yep. And we had to wear we got medals for solo contests. We'd have to wear those on our uniforms as we marched. I mean, very military-like.
0: That's crazy.
1: Yeah.
0: That's crazy.
1: And then high school was just pretty laid back.
0: But it was the hook had set sufficiently that when you were looking around for college experiences, you set your sights on saxophone as a major.
1: No, I wanted to be an astronomer.
0: Did you really?
1: Yeah, I did.
0: How did we not get you at Augustana? I don't know how that's possible.
1: I don't know.
0: We didn't try hard.
1: Well, enough. No, I do know. In Illinois at that time, this is in the late 70s, early 80s, I graduated in 81. I auditioned for the district jazz band.
0: Yeah.
1: And as a freshman and a sophomore, that's what you did, you know. Didn't make it as a freshman. I made the district jazz band as a sophomore and, you know, didn't hear anything else. And then as a junior, I did it again. You know, I just figured I'd do it all 4 years because it's a thing. And then after a couple months, my band director called me into his office and he said, "We need to talk." I was a good kid.
0: Yeah.
1: You know? And he said, "You made All-State Jazz Band."
0: Hey.
1: And I thought, this is clearly a joke. There's no such thing as an All-State Jazz Band. That's for athletics and things like that. So I didn't believe him. This is going to sound like a joke too, but I got bullied a little bit by band kids. That's how bad it was. I think it was because I smelled like a goat. We had dairy goats.
0: Mm.
1: And there were motorcycle parts in the bathtub, so I never took a shower. So I probably deserved it. Hopefully I'm not ranked today. Anyway, he called me into his office.
0: You turned out all so right. Let's just put that on the table.
1: He tells me that, and my first thought is like, how am I going to get there?
0: Mm.
1: My parents were going to take me to Chicago.
0: Mm.
1: And my band director made it clear he wasn't going to go. So he goes, "You're going to have to find a ride from another band director." So I did. I just thought, well, yeah, that makes sense. But yeah, All-State Jazz Band. And I met this guy from Illinois State, this beatnik band director, saxophone professor and jazz band director at Illinois State, Jim Boydus. And we were doing the rehearsal and he was like, "Hey, man, you guys sound pretty good. I could use a little bit more bass kick drum on the 2 and 4, 2, 3, 4. And then he counted us off and I just thought, man, this guy, I'd never heard anybody talk like that before.
0: Right.
1: And then he was trying to explain something to somebody about how swing worked or something. Mm-hmm. So he gets out his alto. He had his alto sax with him. And I thought, oh, this guy's a saxophone player. And he goes, it's like, "How many of you guys listening to J.S. Bach? You ever heard of J.S. Bach?" And everybody's like, "Bah, nobody listens to classical music." So then he gets his horn and he plays some Bach. And, you know, he's playing some, you know. And he goes, "Check this out, man. I'm going to do the same thing, but I'm going to swing it." You know, boop, bop, boop, bop, boop, bop, ba, ba, ba, ba, ba, ba. So if you take Baroque music and you swing the 16th notes, it sounds like bebop. That's the point he was trying to make.
0: Yeah.
1: And all of our minds were blown.
0: Yeah.
1: And I thought, that's the guy I'm going to study with.
0: Oh, I totally understand.
1: And then he didn't teach me anything.
0: Well, he probably did between the highways and hedges. Something snuck in there. When you were in college, what were some of the other subjects that caught your fancy? Because
1: astronomy.
0: Was it astronomy?
1: I did take an astronomy class,
0: Good.
1: Yeah. And when I saw how much math was involved, I thought, it's like, oh, they got to do calculations? I thought they were just looking and trying to discover new moons of Saturn or something. Yeah.
0: Well, that's probably what killed me. I was a geography major for a hot minute.
1: Yep.
0: And when we got into remote sensing and had to do the physics of light refraction. And,
1: right.
0: Yeah, this isn't like looking at cool maps anymore.
1: Mm-hmm.
0: So
1: mm-hmm.
0: I bailed on that.
1: Yeah.
0: Okay, so were there performance ensembles you did at Illinois State?
1: Jazz One. I was in Jazz One all 4 years, which kept me out of marching band and the university concert band.
0: Yeah, yeah.
1: So I really got lucky. And when I was a freshman, I was always second chair. So when I was a freshman, the guy who was sitting first tenor was a guy named Jack Waltrip. And he looked like Blue Lou Marini from the Blues Brothers band. He had a goatee, which was uncommon back then. And he had a leather gig bag long hair. And he wore it in a ponytail. And I thought, this guy is too cool. I was afraid to talk to him. He was a senior and I was a freshman. And I just thought, I'm not even going to make eye. I just knew better.
0: Yeah.
1: And after he graduated, he had a band and orchestra instruments major. He graduated, and the summer after graduation, he toured with Miles Davis.
0: Wow.
1: He was a Coltrane.
0: Oy.
1: You know, he knew all the Coltrane patterns. And,
0: yeah.
1: He was kind of like that. I was intimidated by him. So they had some good musicians there.
0: Yeah. Well, so this is a little bit of mystery here. And you mentioned that you got into this gig in Peoria, and all of a sudden you're heading to Canada with a band that seems to be being built on the runway as you're taking off. You know, you're putting the wings on and everything. How much time together do you need especially that early stage in your career. I imagine it takes you like 5 minutes nowadays, but how much time do you need to get that band to congeal and make its debut on stage?
1: That's the thing that Bernard was trying to explain to me that I didn't understand. Mm. And he was 2 years younger than me. So I just thought, you know, I've been to school for this. I know what I'm doing. And he's just like, it's just the blues, man. We'll pick up players along the way. It's like, now that makes perfect sense. It's like, it's probably going to be a better band if you do that. Why did we rehearse? And jazz is the same way. Jazz around here, jazz players usually don't rehearse. It's like this. It's a conversation.
0: Yeah.
1: So somebody chooses a topic, which is a song, and it's like somebody counts it off. The trick is it's easy to start a song. Ending it is the trick. Like a conversation,
0: yeah,
1: right?
0: Exactly.
1: Well, look at the time. Exactly. I got a roast in the oven.
0: You know, it doesn't matter where I am. If I do have a Sirius XM in my truck, if I'm driving along and going up to see the kids or something like that, on the jazz station, if Sing, Sing, Sing comes up, I can't resist. I have to listen because every time I hear it, and it's usually their same recording. It's a live recording, Goodman, and, you know.
1: Right.
0: I'm assuming it's Krupa on drums.
1: But oh, yeah, it is.
0: And then listening to that conversation and hearing new things. Mm-hmm. I mean, I'm not a musician. I don't get the magic that you happen. You are a wizard alchemist to me when I watch you guys on stage. I love it. But that whole thing about how you're talking to each other. And even though it's the same recording made almost, you know, more than a half century, going on a century ago, right?
1: Right.
0: I'm still just blown away as if it were the first time I heard it.
1: Yeah.
0: I don't know how you guys do that.
1: It's like speaking in English. We're improvising right now with the English language.
0: Yeah.
1: We couldn't do it in French, or maybe you could. But yeah. But it's like that. That's what I tell my students.
0: Yeah. Well, I'm enjoying this conversation greatly. My guest this week is Nervous Neil Smith. I'll try to just go with Neil Smith from here on out. But we've got some surprises in store for the next portion of the program. However, we are going to take just a little break and remind you, among other things, that due to some technical difficulties, we're now in the news studio. So, you know, WVIK is going to be facing some extraordinary expenses. If you've ever wanted to go over to WVIK.org and hit that donate button, now would be an exceptionally fortuitous time to do so. We'll be back in just a moment, friends, with the conversation on WVIK and my guest this week, musician, historian, and educator, Neil Smith. Please stay tuned.
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0: And thanks for sticking with us, friends. You're listening to The Conversation on WVIK. My guest is Neil Smith, and I'm just trying not to fanboy out too much here because I've heard you with the Cabalas. I've heard you with the Metrolites, right?
1: Yep.
0: And what are you doing lately performance-wise that we might get a chance to hear you?
1: Doing more recording than live gigs.
0: Yeah.
1: Things slowed down a lot after COVID.
0: Yeah, I bet. But I would still see you joining gigs here and there.
1: Well, I saw you at the Hauberg Center.
0: Okay, the Hauberg Center, right? You were there, right?
1: Mm-hmm. With Freddie Allen.
0: Yeah.
1: Yep.
0: Yeah. So are there any things coming up? We're now at the beginning of August. You got anything you're looking forward to? Because I want to make sure people come hear you.
1: I need to update the gig schedule on my website.
0: And what is that website?
1: I will get that. NervousNeil.com.
0: Nervous Neil,
1: Nervous
0: spelled
1: N-E-A-L, the original Celtic way. N-E-I-L is a variation.
0: NervousNeil.com. And yes, by all means, friends, go and check that out. It's always fun to hear.
1: Give me a chance to update my gig schedule before you go there.
0: Yeah, we won't do it till next week.
1: All right.
0: That's what we'll do. We'll wait a week. So now we've been talking a lot about your performance career, but you're also an educator. And tell me how that works.
1: I started teaching because I was a little bit underemployed about 30 years ago, and I put in a resume at Griggs. Used to be a music store on, what is that, Kimberly and
0: Wasn't Brady? It out Brady?
1: It's now West Music. Yeah. Put in a resume there and didn't hear anything back, and I thought, well, that figures. And then they called me about 6 months later to let me know that a teacher had gotten married and left the area and left four students, saxophone students behind, and would I take them on? And I thought, I'm a performer, not a teacher. But I decided to teach, and I found out that all those kids were playing out of method books, and I thought, well, I can just tell them if they're playing a wrong note or not. And it's 35 years later, and it's probably one of the best things I've ever done for teaching myself, too.
0: Oh, sure.
1: Yeah. If somebody had told me that 35 years ago, I wouldn't have believed it, but I'm so glad.
0: Yeah.
1: And
0: with your studio of students, do you still do people at the beginning of their journey, or do you select students who are maybe a little further along in their
1: I've got some adult students. I've got some students where I have to show them how to put the horn together and how a reed works and all that kind of thing. That happens. Usually people, well, lately it's been that word of mouth. People have heard that I've had some students that have made all-state jazz bands on both sides of the river. And that is attractive because that leads to scholarships. Although I have to say that at my advanced age, I've decided not to take on any more new students. So I'm sorry.
0: No, you've got the right to do that, right?
1: Yeah.
0: That's the thing. We get to this stage in our careers, in our lives, and I think it's the reward for leaning into your own authenticity, you know?
1: Yeah, okay.
0: I have a friend who just decided to leave what I thought was a very effective and highly, highly impactful career in higher education to do something else. But she'd earned the right to do that because she gave everything to one pursuit, and I'm sure she'll give everything to the next pursuit. And so there's this melange of feelings that someone that I've worked with for a long time is moving to something else. But there's also now at this stage in my journey, it's like, wait, you just go. You go on now because you've earned the right to do that.
1: Yep.
0: And, you know, you and I are essentially the same age.
1: Yep.
0: We know people that have maybe not been able to put that combination together.
1: Right.
0: Right. And so these days are challenging. And maybe the choice of saying, I'm not going to take new students isn't available to them. And,
1: right.
0: and that's a sorrowful thing.
1: Yeah.
0: I celebrate when people can call their shots. Let me put it that way.
1: Yeah.
0: Yeah.
1: I'm glad to be able to do that.
0: Well,
1: as a working musician, that's quite a luxury.
0: Yeah. Yeah.
1: I've been doing some more writing and recording. I have a home studio, and some of my stuff has been on NBC Sports, CNN, The United Shades of America use one of my tunes.
0: Really?
1: RuPaul's Drag Race keeps using the same song over and over. I don't own a TV, and I'm not a snob. I am not a snob. But if I had one, I would watch it and nothing would get done. So my life is not compatible with television. I tell myself that I need to be creating and not consuming. So I try.
0: Well, I've got to listen to this. I don't tend to watch a ton of TV either, but RuPaul I've heard of. I got to check this out, and I got to hear your music.
1: I never find out how my songs are getting used until I get a royalty statement from BMI, and I was like, what? Like Drunk History? They did a remix of Drunk History, and they used one of my songs
0: You're
1: for
0: kidding.
1: That.
0: I've seen that show. That's pretty funny. I got to get these links from you, and I got to find all these kinds of things.
1: I try to find it. So I find out about that, like RuPaul's Drag Race, and it's like, I got to watch this episode and see if I can hear my tune. Usually when they use it, you give them a bunch of different versions when you do the licensing. So I give them a version with the saxophone, without the saxophone. I give them a 2 second bumper either way, and I give them like bump bump bump bump, that kind of thing, with and without the saxophone, because you never know how they're going to use it. And if they're talking over it, usually you don't want to hear a saxophone.
0: Well,
1: so the best use was they were interviewing Lindsey Vonn before she was going to retire for the first time, and they prominently featured one of my songs. I wrote it for a friend of mine for his podcast, and he didn't want it. And I thought, oh, that's no good. But I put it in the library. Jingle Punks is who I go through.
0: Wow.
1: Yeah, it's a music licensing distributor, and some supervisor comes in and goes, I want that song. And they use it very prominently. Mm. Hmm. It plays for a full 5 seconds before she starts talking.
0: Yeah.
1: And I just thought, man, that was a nice payday.
0: Well, I tell you what, if we ever lose the rights to the theme music for The Conversation, which goes back to Saturday Morning Live in August of 1980,
1: yeah,
0: then I'm coming for you.
1: Okay. I was thinking of a saxophone rendition of that very same song would be cool.
0: It would. Rather, hey, a saxophone rendition of anything is really cool.
1: I'm gonna be
0: in
1: like,
0: my book.
1: I'm going to be like Professor Boyd that says, like, you know, if you swing this, man, it would sound like bebop.
0: Listen to this, baby.
1: I'm like Lambert, Hendricks, and Ross without the lyrics. Yeah.
0: So here we are making history with my guest, Neil Smith. And when we get to talking about history, though, I always lean back on my very favorite storyteller, the late Professor Roald Tweet. And yeah, that is a clunky segue, Neil, as we say in the radio business.
1: It's working, though.
0: It's working. Mm-hmm. It's time for this week's installment of Rock Island Lines.
5: This is Roald Tweet on Rock Island. Within 10 miles of Rock Island, 493 restaurants lie in wait, menus at attention. 479 of these serve pizza, spaghetti, salmon and dill sauce, hot beef sandwiches, Iowa pork chops, pancakes, along with potatoes that are hashed, mashed, baked, creamed, or French, cottage, or home fried. Customers sit, order, eat, tip, and leave. The remaining 14 are small-town diners, seating an average of 34 customers apiece, except for Sunday noon, when they open the banquet room in back after church. These diners, with names like Vivian's, Deb's, or Adolph's, are the small stages on which are enacted the daily scenes of small-town life. As in church, food is only part of the liturgy. It is to these diners that the men come at 9:30 each morning, from tractors in the field, or from fixing cars or clerking hardware. They gather in a circle at the round center table for coffee and hot cinnamon rolls just out of the oven. But they are also here to debate last night's Cubs game, plan fishing trips, compare DeKalb with Northrop King. Shortly after 10, the women arrive and slide into booths along the wall for coffee and cookies. First the young mothers with babies and infants, then the few working women who get a break. They share the community news of marriages and deaths and births. They exchange suggestions for treating colds and rashes in children. The only men allowed to sit with the women are the town grocer and the occasional new groom who may come here with his wife for a month before returning to the circle of men. After that, he will nod at her as he leaves and she arrives. The women leave in time for the men to return at 11:30 for the $2.69 dinner, salad, meat, mashed potatoes, carrots, and rhubarb pie. Little talk here. Dinner is serious. The diners remain open until the kids coming home from school have stopped in for candy and a bottle of pop. By 4, the curtains will have come down, the day's play over. Actors and actresses scattered to their homes for supper and a night's sleep.
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0: And we get to hear it each and every week thanks to folks just like you becoming members of this radio station. You can do so at wvik.org. Look for that donate button. But right now, I want you to keep your ears open because in a moment, you're going to hear something extraordinary and I think unprecedented. But to set that up, I got to reintroduce you to my guest, Neil Smith, who we've talked about as a musician, as an educator, but you are also an historian. And how did you get into finding little bits of our musical history here in the Quad Cities?
1: I moved here in 1987. And I coming from Peoria, I just figured the metropolitan area is twice the size. There's going to be a lot more musical opportunities. Everybody knows about Bix. And I just thought that's going to be a jazz mecca. Mm. Didn't really turn out that way. But so I started going to thrift stores just, you know, to furnish my place, and it's a frugal way to live. And I went through the records, and I started seeing all these things on this label called Fredlow, And I just thought, that's weird. Fred Lowe of Davenport, Iowa. So I just started buying them up. This is back at a time when CDs were booming.
0: Yeah.
1: They took up less space. They sounded great. They didn't wear down. And people were unloading their vinyl collections.
0: Mm-hmm.
1: So it's like, I'll buy things. It's like the stuff that I was buying was never going to be reissued on compact disc.
0: Right.
1: I was convinced.
0: Right.
1: So I just started buying all these Fred Lowe things for a quarter a piece. And it turned out that I had quite a collection. And I don't know. I made a discography on a spreadsheet, and I was worried that my computer was going to crash. So I got a website about 25 years ago. NervousNeil.com.
0: And say it often.
1: And it turned out to be the most visited page on my website.
0: Really?
1: Yeah. Nobody wants to hear my music or know what I'm going to
0: do. Come on now.
1: But Fred Lowe. And I came to realize that some of that stuff was really collectible.
0: Mm.
1: So I tried to convince the library. It's like, hey, I think we should find a place for this instead of just
0: my
1: house.
0: And that's the Davenport Library?
1: Davenport Library, yes, because
0: right.
1: I was living in Davenport by then.
0: Yeah,
1: and so that's how that came about.
0: Well, I stress that because I know the Davenport Library has done a lot in terms of historic preservation, and they partnered with Augustana and our special collections to do a photo archive.
1: Mm-hmm.
0: But I wasn't aware of the stuff that you might have helped get them interested in musically. So,
1: yes.
0: Yeah.
1: Well, before that, they had some. They had a Bix film restored, and they've had some. They found some open reel tapes of conversations with people that had worked with them. I don't remember where they came from, and they had those restored. And so there's a little bit of history of that. But I thought there's more to the Quad Cities music scene than Big Spiderbeck.
0: Yeah. Oh, absolutely.
1: Yeah.
0: But we cherish that too. We just had the festival and all that kind of stuff, and it's fantastic. But we're going to get to something that you're going to share with us in just a moment.
1: Mm-hmm.
0: But of your discoveries, whether it's Fred Lowe, which, by the way, very charming. I think you said that was a contraction.
1: Fred and Lois.
0: Fred
1: Mock,
0: and Lois.
1: Yes.
0: I love that because I had a grandmother, Lois. I
1: mean, Lois.
0: Fred Lowe. I love it. But what are some things, I'm not asking you to pick a favorite child, but some things that have been just really extraordinary finds through your lens?
1: Very recently, a few months ago, a collector from Galesburg that knew I was looking, the precursor to Fred Lowe was Intercity Recording Service in Moline.
0: Wow.
1: Same recording engineer, it was Fred Mock. And it was mostly production stuff for radio, sound effects, and things for local recordings that are going to get played on the NBC radio network, for instance.
0: Mm-hmm.
1: And he would do that. This lasted for about 2 years, 1947 and 1949. And this collector in Galesburg let me know that it's like, I've got some inner city records that you might be interested in. It's like, I'm interested regardless of what it is.
0: Yeah.
1: Even if it's a drive-in theater, you know, plug or something like that.
0: Yeah.
1: And he said, I think they're jazz guys. And I said, okay. And he sent me some screenshots of the label, and it was Louis Belson.
0: Oh, get out.
1: Louis Belson, in 1948, had a gig at Al's Horseshoe Club in Rock Island for a month. He was with Tommy Dorsey's band. Tommy Dorsey is the big band leader kind of brought Frank Sinatra to prominence.
0: Yep.
1: So Tommy Dorsey's band was on break. So three of Tommy Dorsey's guys, I'm going to get the names wrong. It was Louis Belson. And I think Buddy DeFranco was with Dorsey then, and Charlie Shavers wasn't. It was three guys from Dorsey's band, and then the other three guys were from like Cab Calloway, Benny Goodman, I can't remember. But anyway, it was an all-star group, and they were playing at Al's Horseshoe Club for a month.
0: Unbelievable.
1: They went into Intercity Recording Services during a recording ban. It was an integrated band. So, I mean—
0: Yeah.
1: There are three reasons why this shouldn't have happened.
0: Yeah, yeah, yeah.
1: During a recording ban, an integrated band, and
0: now what was a recording ban? I don't.
1: There were two big ones in the Musicians Union. The first one was for like two and a half years or something.
0: Okay.
1: And it was because some uppity DJ had figured out how to play records on the radio, and that was going to put live musicians out of work.
0: Yeah.
1: So the musicians' union went on strike. It's like, that's it. No more recordings. We're going to figure this out.
0: Yeah, ask Taylor Swift how that worked out.
1: Yes. So that lasted for, it was like 2.5 years, the first one. The second recording ban was in 1948, almost the entire calendar year. And that was because there was this new medium called television, and they were trying to figure out that.
0: What to do with that.
1: Yes, because
0: that's fascinating. I didn't know anything about that. But I want to get back to the Horseshoe Club.
1: Oh, yeah.
0: This is amazing because Belson, did you ever hear about his commencement speech at Augustana? It's one of the best I've ever been a part of.
1: Oh, I hope
0: and I've been
1: recorded.
0: Part of a lot of them.
1: Yeah.
0: And what happened was we wanted to honor him. And this is when we were older days. We were in our sweaty old gym with no AC. And he spoke briefly about growing up in Moline.
1: Yeah.
0: And even taking a class or two over at Augustana, getting a little that kind of stuff. And then all of a sudden he said, who am I kidding? You don't want to hear me talk. You want to hear me play. And of course, it was no surprise because there was a drum kit set off to the side.
1: Right.
0: But some students from Augustana's jazz program jammed with him for about 20 minutes.
1: Man.
0: And it was just heavenly. It was amazing. And the place went nuts. Yep. I mean, just it was one of the best commencement addresses I've ever heard. And it consisted of about, 83 words.
1: He was so influential. He invented the double kick drum when he was 15. As an art project in Moline High School.
0: And then we should do a whole episode just on him, but we got to get to this recording here in a minute. So you got him from the Horseshoe Club. That's amazing.
1: Yeah.
0: That's amazing. Well, okay, here's what I've been teasing all this whole time, friends, is that when Neil and I were talking about getting together for this conversation, he told me about a very special appropriate recording that would have been heard on airwaves similar to WVIK once upon a time. But with that set up, what do you got for us, Neil?
1: Well, it's going to be Christmas in August. on December 15th, 1948, the NBC Radio Network broadcast a 15-minute-long Christmas program of the Augustana Choir. And the collection at the library, we got a grant to preserve all this stuff. Mm. So the collection at the Davenport Public Library has this lacquer, 10-inch lacquer recording from Inner City Recording Service of Moline, and it is the Augustana Choir presenting a 15-minute-long Christmas program on the NBC Radio Network nationwide.
0: Well, it's amazing.
1: Yeah.
0: And we're not going to listen to the whole thing,
1: nope.
0: But we wanted to give you a taste. And I know that there's a lot of Augustana Choir fans out there because WVIK used to play it at least twice a week, signing on and signing off. But with that cue up, thanks to Neil Smith, friends, set your Wayback Machines for December 15th, 1948, and here we go.
7: From the campus of Augustana College, Rock Island, Illinois, through the facilities of station WOC, Davenport, Iowa, NBC is presenting the nationally famous Augustana Choir under the direction of Henry Veld, conductor. In the spirit of this Yuletide season, this outstanding choir of 70 mixed voices will be heard in a program of traditional Christmas music. As an opening theme, the Augustana Choir has hummed the old Swedish hymn, Figuri con ingen bard, Children of the Heavenly Father, which proves that the music of Christmas is as universal as Christmas itself. It comes to us from all countries, in all tongues. And tonight, it is beautifully interpreted by the Augustana Choir, which sings first, How Brightly Beams the Morning Star, written by Nicolai and harmonized by his compatriot,

0: Oh, friends, just a few seconds of the Augustana Choir under the direction of its founder, Henry Veld. Thanks to my guest, Neil. Oh, my gosh. How did you find this, Neil?
1: I found this at a thrift store. I don't remember when. I didn't document where and when I found them. There used to be a really good Goodwill store on Locust Street, and I would stop by there on a regular basis, and they would always be dumping records. And 25 cents a piece, I'm pretty sure that was one of those, and it was stored without a sleeve. Part of my job was to take these recordings. I've just done this recently. I digitize it. I have an 8-speed turntable with 9 different styluses and all this kind of stuff. So, it helps to have the right equipment. It makes things easier. Whew. And then I use a spectrum analysis to get rid of all the surface noise because these old lacquer records don't hold up very well.
0: Well, it's just to fill in your research, choral singing is a big part of the Swedish ethos that they brought over with them. Yep. So there were always these choral groups from early on. Augustana initially didn't admit women. Our first female graduate was in 1881 or so. And they had separate men's and women's singing groups. The Orioles or the Jenny Lind singers were the women.
1: Jenny Lind,
0: and then the Wennerbergs, which is named for an obscure composer, were the men. And then finally, this Henry Veld in 1931 said, you know what? We're combining them. And so their very first concert was at Orchestra Hall in Chicago in 1931. Mm-hmm. And they did develop a national reputation. Years after this, they were on the Ed Sullivan Show singing, "Oh, What a Beautiful Morning" from Oklahoma. In Swedish. It was just, you know, it's crazy. But, and they still tour. Earlier this summer, got to accompany an alumni component of the Augustana Choir tour of Scandinavia, where they once again sang that song you heard at the beginning,
1: Tegarekoningenfara,
0: in the Uppsala Cathedral. In Sweden. It's just, and you can actually go online if I think the college's alumni Facebook page or something. Let's just look on the website. You can find a recording of or just a view of their live performance. But this is extraordinary. I'm so grateful that you found this and that you shared it with us.
1: I'm grateful to the library for curating all of this because otherwise it would just be sitting on a shelf in my studio.
0: Isn't that what's I mean, you know, I got to earlier in my career, spent about 9 or 10 months helping the Augustana Art Museum. And what's so frustrating is that more than half of those works in that collection are never going to see the light of day.
1: Right.
0: Unfortunately, over time, we developed a collection that's bigger than the Figgies in terms of numbers of pieces.
1: Wow.
0: Without the display space, right? So we display it all over campus. But to think that it's tantalizing to think of what music is out there that you might yet find, my friend.
1: Right, yep.
0: Yeah. So how do you continue your research and exploration? I mean, there's not as many Goodwills with vinyl anymore.
1: But that, you know, I'm almost kind of grateful for that. Well, everything's on eBay now and selling for hundreds and thousands of dollars. Some of this Fredlow stuff is going for thousands of dollars.
0: Really?
1: Yes.
0: Really?
1: Especially the garage bands.
0: Tell me about those.
1: Well, you know what I've come to find out? There was a garage band, two different garage bands under two different names. There was one called Godspeed and one called Frank Allen. There was nobody in the band named Frank Allen. It's Bettendorf High School kids, 1969, 1970.
0: Yeah.
1: And these records go for hundreds of dollars.
0: Really?
1: Two 45s, one by Frank Allen and one by Godspeed. Godspeed actually recorded an entire album at Fredlow that's never been released. How do I know this? It's my best friend Steve Couch was in the band.
0: Get out.
1: Steve Couch, Jeff Goldstein. From Riverboat Development was in it. And Michael Weindrick and Bruce Weindrick were both in it too. And what a lot of people don't know.
0: I know these guys.
1: These records are perceived to be scarce. It's because Steve has a box of them under his bed. At home.
0: So I wonder, was that Frank Allen or was that the other one?
1: Both.
0: Yeah. I wonder, you know, because Leonard Skinner was a big deal.
1: All right,
0: naming for a teacher. Maybe there was a teacher named Frank Allen.
1: I need
0: or something
1: to ask Steve
0: like that.
1: About that. I'm going to see him later today.
0: Oh, what a delightful story. Oh, that's fantastic.
1: It's the same with Bruce. Bruce and Jeff had a band called The Warming Trend. And the Weindricks, I think, are from Rock Island, right?
0: Yeah.
1: Bruce and Michael.
0: And Michael went to Augustana.
1: Yes,
0: and
1: but Jeff Goldstein's, I think, went to Bettendorf High School.
0: Yes, he did.
1: And they had a band called The Warming Trend.
0: Well, I just saw him. I'm sorry to be gossiping here, but just saw him up at Hauberg. I mean, you and I were at Hauberg, right?
1: Yeah. So, he's always out.
0: Yeah, please.
1: He's always out listening to music.
0: Yeah.
1: But the Warming Trend, and I met with Mike Weindrick for coffee, And he gave me a copy of the record that had never been played. He goes, I got a box of these.
0: Oh, my gosh.
1: But again, that goes for not hundreds, but it goes for a really good price.
0: Yeah. And it should.
1: Yeah.
0: It should. But it's also nice of you, Neil, to be sharing these treasures with the Davenport Public Library so they become part of a searchable database that these researchers that you and I will never meet.
1: Right.
0: We'll find out more about this.
1: Yep.
0: And I think that's terribly exciting.
1: It's all at the library, and you can go and listen. The Belson, Louis Belson acetates with Ike Quebec on tenor saxophone, Charlie Shavers on trumpet, John Simmons on upright bass. He used to play with Raymond Scott and Benny Goodman.
0: Yeah.
1: And who am I missing here?
0: Well, I have a dear friend.
1: Buddy DeFranco on clarinet.
0: I have a dear friend here in town, Ross, and his dad was a musician who didn't do a lot of touring, I don't think, but was, you know, always around here locally. And sometimes when Louis and his spouse,
1: Francine. Francine was his second. Is his second wife?
0: Well, what was his connection with Pearl?
1: Pearl Bailey was his first.
0: That
1: wife.
0: That was his first one.
1: Yes. Okay.
0: Well, this goes back to those days. They'd come by, and then they'd paint the town several shades of red. And then apparently, this is the story from my friend Ross. Pearl just loved loose meat sandwiches. And, you know, you're basically in the home of Made Right, loose meat sandwiches. And so they'd always go out and grab a whole bag of those and wake the kids up at like 3 a.m. Hey, come have some loose meat sandwiches. What a great memory for a kid to have.
1: Yep.
0: You know what? We're going to run out of time, but just quickly, I always like to ask interesting people like you, my friend, what are you reading? Are you consuming any media that you'd want to recommend to us?
1: I read a lot, and I don't commit to a book.
0: That's okay.
1: I have commitment
0: issues.
1: What are
0: you starting?
1: One of my favorite books I keep going back to is I Know Why the Caged Brad Sings by Brad Harvey.
0: Oh, sure.
1: Yes.
0: Brad, yep. Oh, man.
1: And so that's a history of Quad City Music. And Flowers in the Dustbin by James Miller, which is the history of rock and roll from 1947 to 1977.
0: Oh, that's amazing. And, you know, I should confess, I start a lot of books, too. So for some reason, I got three things on my bookshelf that I should be reading right now. And I decided to go out and get a new translation of the Aeneid, which is what follows up after the Odyssey.
1: Yeah.
0: Right. Okay. Yeah. You know where we're at.
1: Yep.
0: So anyway, Neil, thank you so much for taking the time to be with us.
1: Thanks for letting me in the door.
0: Oh my gosh. This has been a riot. And listen, remember, friends, all of you, that you can catch this conversation twice each week on WVIK, Saturday mornings live at 10 o'clock, right before Wait, Wait, Don't Tell Me. Then there's that rebroadcast nowadays, Monday evenings at 8, right after Fresh Air. 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On that note, if you've got friends who are part of the Augustana Choir, you might want to tell them to look up today's episode and give it a listen. Absolutely. Well, for that, though, we're going to have to leave it there. From the campus of Augustana College, this is Kai Swanson inviting you to join us next week for The Conversation on WVIK. Next week's guest is Dave Heller with the Quad Cities River Bandits. 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Until then, have a great week. 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

0: and 2020 general elections and President Trump's first term. That does not mean this debate around primaries as an institution is out of date. If anything, it is more current now than ever as we again bring you our debate on the question, are primary elections ruining democracy? Let's get to it.
1: We have two guests to debate this question, each expert in how our elections work, each having given serious thought to this question. Elaine Kmark, who is at Brookings in the Harvard Kennedy School, and Jed Ober, former director of Democracy International, currently serving as chief of staff to a member of Congress. Both of our debaters have actually participated in primary elections themselves behind the scenes, taking part in committees and campaigns alike. So Elaine Kmark and Jed Ober, thanks so much for joining us.
2: Hey, thanks for having me.
3: Thanks so much, John. Appreciate it.
1: So to let people know who's a yes and who's a no on this question, let's just make this official. I'll let you go first, Elaine. On the question, are primary elections ruining democracy? Are you a yes or a no?
2: I'm a yes.
1: And Jed Ober, that makes you the O, but let's make it official. Are you a yes or no? Are primary elections ruining democracy?
3: I am definitely a no, John, and I appreciate the opportunity to talk about this.
1: All right. Well, let's get started, and we'll go back to you, Elaine, because your yes is more challenging, I would say, to the status quo. So let's have you go first and tell us why you are arguing, yes, primary elections are ruining democracy.
2: Well, okay. This is a controversial position, I understand, and it is definitely not a mainstream position. The United States is the only country in the world that uses primaries exclusively to nominate their leaders. And the problem with using primaries, which in the United States we've only used for presidents exclusively since 1972, so it's relatively recent, is that we no longer have an element of peer review in our presidential nomination process. And peer review is a concept that is quite critical to every other profession, medicine, electricians, lawyers. Every other profession in the United States has some place where their peers say, yes, this person is competent, no, this person is not. In European democracies, parliamentary democracies, mostly the leaders come from within a party conference and from some kind of closed system. And most of the people participating in that actually know something about the people that they are going to elect to lead their party. We have a completely different system. We have a system that has become a wide open system where anybody can run for president. Now, in the 23 years between 1945 and 1968, the only outsider that ran and he won was Dwight D. Eisenhower. And we call him an outsider because he hadn't been in political office before. He never held a political office. He did, however, win the war in Europe and command the Allied troops in Europe. He was a pretty big deal. So that's an exception. Then in 1972, the United States underwent a quiet revolution, and we introduced what are binding primaries, which I'll talk about a little bit later. But since then, we've had a televangelist run for president, a TV communicator, a wealthy businessman, the CEO of Godfather Pizza, a spiritual leader, a CEO of a test preparation company, not to mention tons of movie stars and other celebrities getting into the mix or being taught about. Of these, only one person won, Donald Trump. And so you've got to go back and say, does it make sense to have a nomination system that allows people who have no government experience run the most complicated and most consequential government in the world? That's what our system does. And it is a problem, and I think it's going to be more of a problem as the cost of communication decreases because of social media. And it's more likely that we will get many other candidates with absolutely no government experience running for the most important and complicated job in government in the world.
1: And I think you would say proving that they can win while doing so.
2: Yes, proving that they can win.
1: All right. Thank you very much for your opening. And Jed Ober, why are you a no on the question, are primary elections ruining democracy?
3: Well, thanks so much, John. I appreciate it and appreciate the opportunity to participate in this with Elaine. Nobody knows the topic better than Elaine. So I'm grateful to be able to share the podcast with you. So, I mean, I talk about this a lot, and I think, you know, one of the things that I try to have people picture is, you know, imagine a world where, you know, we didn't have the presidential primary process in the United States of America. And you can do that very, very easily by bring yourself back in time to 2008. Imagine if Hillary Clinton and Barack Obama didn't compete in 57 constituencies and Americans in those 57 different constituencies didn't get an opportunity to participate in that process. The way that I see it, you know, primaries aren't ruining democracy. I think that they're actually a fundamental building block to a healthy democracy, maybe the fundamental building block. And I think a lot of the problems that people see with primaries are really symptomatic of other problems. You know, Elaine was talking mostly about the presidential level. And I would say that, you know, many of the things she said were about the Republican nominating process. The nominating process, and as Elaine knows, the nominating process that we use within the Democratic Party is fundamentally different than the one that they use in the Republican Party, in my view. And the results are different. You know, we've never nominated a Donald Trump. I view the presidential primary process as, you know, the ultimate opportunity for the people to have their say in choosing who the nominee for the Democratic Party should be. And the Democratic Party of the United States of America, in my experience, is the most inclusive, transparent, well-functioning political party in the world. I've worked in democratic development in over 20 different countries, and I can tell you without a doubt that the countries that have political parties where they actually include people in their primary processes, where they have granted people the opportunity to participate in their political primaries, those democracies are stronger than the ones that don't. So fundamentally, like I said, I think that primaries, you know, first, political parties in and of themselves are critical building blocks for democracies. And that's true in the United States of America. It's true in every country, in my view. And parties that operate with primary systems that actually allow the people to participate in them are stronger ones.
0: All right. Thank you, Jen. And thank you, Elaine. So I want to pause the debate part for a moment and just do, with your help, a little history. As Elaine pointed out, primaries are a relatively new phenomenon, especially their full integration into the process. She dates back to 1972 correctly. But they also didn't exist really at all until the early 20th century. Elaine, why did we develop primaries in the first place? What was the goal?
2: Okay. For most of the 20th century, until 1972, the way presidential candidates were nominated was in a hybrid system. And it had the elements that Jed talked about as being good for the parties, as well as the elements that I talked about, the element of peer review. So here was the process. And let's take 1960 as an example. That's one of the last open presidential contests. In 1960, Jack Kennedy and his brother, Bobby, and various lieutenants went around the country meeting with party officials, party bosses, if you want, in various places all around the country. In those discussions, he had to convince those party leaders of two things, that he could govern and that he could win. Okay, equally important in that process. Primaries turned out to be very important for Jack Kennedy because, in fact, people wondered if a Catholic could win. So Jack Kennedy, a Roman Catholic, could win back in those days. So Jack Kennedy said, well, okay, I'm going to run in Wisconsin and show that I can win. So he ran in the Wisconsin primary. He won. But the party leaders looked at the tea leaves there, looked at the results, and said, wait a minute, you won with a big Catholic vote. You didn't win Protestants. We're not convinced. So then he had to go to West Virginia, which had very few Roman Catholics, and he did win West Virginia. And that was sufficient to get a lot of party leaders to you know, come on and support Kennedy. And he obviously had a win at the Democratic Convention in Los Angeles. So it was a hybrid system. Primaries were used. They were used to test the viability of a candidate. But there were people that the party leaders simply wouldn't even talk about, okay, because they were clearly not ready to be president of the United States. They weren't ready to be a mayor, let alone president. I'll look at my own party, and I disagree with Jed wholeheartedly. The Democratic process is essentially the same as the Republican process, because in 1972, what happened was the beginning of binding primaries, and both parties now have binding primaries. That means that unlike in 1960, where you could use the primaries to sort of see who you thought was electable, but then you chose your delegates separately. Now, whoever wins the primaries gets the delegates, and the delegates go to a convention, and they are more or less bound by the results of that primary. That means there's no place in the system right now where people who know something about government look at presidential candidates and say, this person could be a president, this person could not be.
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3: Welcome back to Open to Debate. I'm John Donvan. We are revisiting a staff favorite debate from 2022, our primary elections ruining democracy. We've heard opening statements and our debaters are now in the midst of discussion, so let's join in.
4: I think our nominating process in the Democratic Party has a lot of good elements to it. I mean, in terms of the idea of peer review, we were at a position in 2008, throughout that nominating process, it became almost toxic to even mention, the term superdelegate. It became, really a rallying cry of one of the campaigns that, this election was somehow going to be decided by, at the time, I think was, 500 or something. I can't remember the exact number of people, but, when we call these superdelegates, they are what we know as they're automatically delegates and they're, unpledged, as they were, I was not at all opposed to that. And in that 2008 process, they ultimately didn't decide the election. The candidate who, won the most pledged delegates in that process ultimately became the nominee, which was a good thing. And a lot of those people who had pledged their support for a different candidate ended up supporting that nominee. But the check was there, which I think is, part of Elaine's point. But look, I would argue that, and we've since, I believe, kind of whittled that number down and changed entirely what their role is in the nominating process.
3: All right.
4: Hold on, John. Let me make two more points. I think that the peer review in the process, I do not think we have to, and I'm not opposed to unpledged, automatic delegates. I am not. So I do not think that our nominating process in the Democratic Party is bad. I'm not one of those people. And in fact, in 2016, when I was managing the Clinton campaign's engagement in the standing committees and in the broader convention process, I remember very vividly standing up in front of the group saying, "You're about to go into this rules committee. These are the Clinton delegates. You're about to go into this rules committee meeting, and you're about to hear a lot of stuff about our nominating process being undemocratic. It's not. Like, we have one of the most democratic processes in the world." And I truly believe that. But there were two points I just wanted to make briefly, John, that Elaine had mentioned before. And I just disagree that the Republican nominating process is essentially the same as the Democratic one. I think for two reasons, and you can take them for what you want. One is, a lot of those processes, we distribute our delegates proportionally, and the Republicans didn't when Donald Trump was elected. That's just a fact. So he could win states and take big hunks of delegates and become the nominee. And I would say that many, many of those Republican nominating processes in those states and different constituencies are less participatory than ours. And I think those are two really, really important distinctions.
3: Okay. I understand. First of all, I want to make clear that both of you are Democrats, and both of you, I'm sure, were not happy with the election of Donald Trump. And I'm bringing that up because I want to talk a little bit about what the election of President Trump implies for the thing we're discussing. And just for the sake of a lay audience, I understand the mechanics matter a lot, but I'd like to discuss this at the level of values, the value of an individual person having a vote. So Donald Trump, Elaine, in your view, there was no peer review. There were plenty of Republicans, certainly at the beginning, did not want Donald Trump to be nominated. but they didn't get to override. They didn't get to weigh in as peers. Trump came into a process and through the primary process actually eliminated the candidate that the Republican establishment preferred, who was Jeb Bush, and then everybody else in line after that, while millions of Republicans supported him and people who were not Republicans. But in the primary, millions of Republicans supported him. So, Jed, is that an argument for the way it should have been, that the people got to choose the guy that they really wanted over the person that the party machine or the party establishment would have preferred? Because there it is, the ultimate opportunity for people to have their say. They had their say.
4: Sure. Yeah. Look, you are absolutely right. You know, I was not happy with the election of Donald Trump and worked very hard to defeat him in the general election. Unfortunately, we didn't.
3: But a smoke-filled room would not have allowed that to happen.
4: That's right. I think that's accurate. Although now you look at the Republican Party, I'm not convinced that would happen. I think maybe he would be that. But you're right.
3: I want you to take this on as a challenge to
4: your
3: thesis.
4: Sure. Okay. No. I totally understand, and I completely agree with you that, you know, the Republican Party at that point in time would not have selected Donald Trump. However, I think that if they had made my argument, you know, within our party. And I haven't advocated for changes to our nominating system because I think, you know, they would be the greatest changes for small D democracy. I want to win elections. I think that we open up our nominating process. We allow more people to participate in it. It's the ultimate vetting process for our candidate. The candidate that comes out of that process, I guarantee you, will be more competitive in the general election if they participate in a nationwide nominating process that includes more Americans than less.
3: And why do you think that? Yeah, that case, please.
4: Because
3: yeah.
4: I truly believe that the more people you let participate in a primary process, the more likely you're going to end up with a candidate that's more palatable in a general election. And I think that's true up and down the ballot. And the reality is that the Republicans, you know, absolutely they elected Donald Trump through the process that they have. But as I think I pointed out before, that I think their nominating process is imperfect, and I think they should make it.
3: I'm not the one here to debate you, but I just feel there's an argument that you're not addressing that is a challenge. That this was a case where the people got what they wanted.
4: Well, yeah, and then in the general election he won, so the people ultimately did get what they wanted, and he won three states. By very narrow margins, but you know the reality is that, you know, the way that the system worked, you know, he became president. You know, if you know we, you know, I can't. I agree with you that, you know, if they had a smoke-filled room at that particular time, they would not have chosen Donald Trump. But that's not the world we live in. Like we have a democracy where people get to participate in the primaries. So and that's a fundamental. You know, like I said, I view that as a fundamental part of our democracy. Do I agree with the way the Republicans did it? No. Do I agree with the way that, you know, who they nominated? No. I will say on the Democratic side, you know, we kind of almost had this, you know, Bernie Sanders is no Donald Trump. You know, that's obviously very clear. However, he is not a Democrat. And, you know, he almost won our nominating process twice. Maybe that's a little bit hyperbolic, but
5: let me jump in on this. Look, I agree that in this day and age, we are not going to get rid of presidential primaries. Okay, let's put that out there. However, what I am looking for, and I'm open to suggestions, but I have some of my own ideas, is a way to put some element of peer review back into the process. And that may mean a superdelegate vote that happens early on before the primaries, so that basically people who know something about government can say, we think these five people are best equipped to be president of the United States. We don't think these four people are. Lots of Republicans did not think that Donald Trump could be a good president of the United States, and they were probably right. And I would say that even without a partisan hat on. So, you know, think about it this way. In the old system, in 1960, Jack Kennedy had to go to Governor Lawrence, who was the powerful governor of Pennsylvania, and sit down in a smoke-filled room, probably with some bourbon or whiskey, and say, here's why I should be president. Here's what I can do. Here's what I believe in. Here's how I can win. Imagine if Donald Trump had had to go through that process with a similar powerful governor of a state. And he sat down and said, I'm going to build a wall on the southern border. The governor would have probably said, okay, I can see that might be popular. And then Donald Trump said, and I'm going to make Mexico pay for it. One of the stupidest statements ever made. How on earth would we make another sovereign country pay for it unless we invaded them? Okay. The governor would say, are you kidding us? Are you crazy? How would you do that? Okay. In other words, the peer review process is a process that gets us people who know what they are talking about. And Donald Trump clearly didn't in that campaign. So my suggestion in books that I've written, et cetera, is not that we get rid of primaries, but that we do something that says to the primary voters, look, these are the people we think are capable of being president, and these are the people we don't think are. And then the primary voters can pick. But right now, in both parties, and that's a misnomer, Jed, in both parties, the primaries are binding upon delegates. That whether it's proportional or winner-take-all doesn't matter for this argument. They are binding on delegates, which means that when a person like Trump or a Marianne Williamson or somebody else wins the most delegates, and even with people in the party saying, oh my God, this is a disaster, they can't do anything about it. That's a dangerous process for democracy. And we have seen it play out in 2016 and in the 4 years between 2016 and 2020. And we are now looking at a situation where, for the first time in our history, our very democracy and election system is being threatened by this man. And frankly, the Republican Party knew he was not a good guy. Back in 2016, I went to the Republican convention there for my book to do research, and people said to me things like, oh, this is our McGovern year. They thought he was going to lose, and therefore they'd get a pass on having supported him. Republican governors didn't show up to that convention. Republican senators didn't show up to that convention. They knew that they were walking into a disaster.
3: Jed, you talked about other places where you've worked overseas where the absence of a primary process was detrimental to democracy. Talk a little bit about why you feel that's the case, because it sounds like it's the ultimate smoke-filled room situation in the places you're talking about.
4: Yeah, and these are very different contexts, obviously, in my view, and in mostly developing countries. So they're to choose one problem above the rest is difficult in analyzing the kind of strength of their democracies and what's needed to be done. But yeah, I mean, look, in most of these systems are parliamentary party list systems. Interestingly, a lot of these countries have direct election of the president. But the reality is in their legislative branches, which, many times are unicameral, not having a primary process essentially eliminates the participation of anyone except for the elite. I mean, that's just the reality of it. To get placed on a party list in, many, many countries, by party leadership, is essentially, an act of corruption. I mean, and that, there's layers of issues with that. In many, many places that I've worked, the idea of parties, actually without a quota that requires them to, the idea of them actually nominating women on a list, is extremely far-fetched.
3: What does it say that we got George Washington without a primary system and we got Abraham Lincoln without a primary system? Mm-hmm. I'm not sure which of you would want to take that question.
5: Oh, and we got Roosevelt without a primary system. We got Kennedy without a primary system. We did just fine without a primary system. Look, the problem with most of the time, our primary system has worked pretty well. The problem that we saw that came to light in 2016 is there is a great vulnerability to the primary system, which is that once the primary system moved to binding primaries, and that's the critical change, once you had the delegates were bound to the presidential candidate they got elected for and really had very little wriggle room to change their minds, you were stuck with a candidate who could, in fact, with a very small percentage of the vote, because remember, these primaries have very low turnout traditionally, it favors, you can find a candidate getting nominated who has an intense fraction of the party vote and does not represent the party and doesn't represent the entirety. Let me read you a little quote from Majority Leader Chuck Schumer, Senator Chuck Schumer of New York. He said, this is writing in 2014, primaries poison the health of that system and warp its natural balance because the vast majority of Americans don't typically vote in primaries. Instead, it is the third of the third, most to the right or most to the left, who come out to vote, the 10% at each of the two extremes of the political spectrum. Making things worse, in most states, laws prohibit independents who are not registered with either party and who make up a growing proportion of the electorate from voting in primaries at all. In other words, primaries are not a perfect representation of the people, right? Primaries represent the most passionate faction of one of the other political parties. And you can trace the polarization of American politics directly to presidential and congressional primaries. Because in congressional primaries, it's even more extreme. You have a very, very small turnout. So you have 13% to 19% of the voting age population voting in congressional primaries. And therefore, it is very easy for somebody who is on the far right or, frankly, on the far left to win those primaries with very small amounts of votes.
3: That does seem to be an accurate description of the present day phenomenon, Jed. So what is your response to that?
4: My position is not that primaries are perfect. I mean, I just think they're essential. Hmm. You know, we absolutely should work to fix them and to try to make them better. I mean, I think a lot of the problems, though, like I said at the beginning, I think are not necessarily a product of the primary themselves, but are symptomatic of other issues that we have. Like voter participation, which Elaine mentioned, like, yeah, absolutely. You know, people should participate more. And I've heard, you know, I think Elaine and other people suggest in the past that maybe we should have a primary day where they're all held on one particular day. I'm all for that. You know, anything that we can do to increase voter participation is a good thing, in my view, especially in primaries. And you know, we're talking about the presidential primary, like I think, like Elaine had mentioned. You know, participation rates in congressional primaries are much, much lower, and they happen at all different times of the year. And it's very, very hard to get people out. But I would say that, you know, I really do think that, you know, it's not necessarily the primary process in and of itself that results in, and you can certainly find examples, but the primary process itself that results in extreme candidates. But I think that it's low voter participation and, unfortunately, wildly gerrymandered districts.
3: I found it striking, Elaine, that Jed said the primaries are essential to democracy, and you have actually not addressed you said you don't think they're going away, and you said that the way that they function are problematic. But Jed is making the point that nevertheless, in a more ideal form and performing more perfectly, they actually would be essential to democracy. What do you think about that?
5: Now, I think that's not at all true. I think we had a very healthy democracy through much of the 20th century with no primaries at all. Okay. I think that the Western European countries, parliamentary democracies around the world, have very healthy democracies. They change parties. They respect the change of parties. They don't have primaries. They use party conferences. They nominate from the party list. They don't have primaries. I don't think primaries are essential to democracy. I think open parties are essential to democracy, where people can easily participate in party structures and where people can form new political parties when they want to. But I do not think primaries are essential to democracy.
3: We're going to take another quick break, but when we come back, we'll have more on the question, are primary elections ruining democracy? We'll be right back.
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3: Welcome back to Open to Debate. I'm John Donvan. We're taking on the question, are primary elections ruining democracy? Let's hear more of what our debaters have to say.
5: A lot of people believed that somehow primaries were in the Constitution, right? No, parties aren't even in the Constitution. Parties and primaries are covered by law under the First Amendment. The Supreme Court, lots and lots of cases saying parties can choose their nominees any way they want to. Why? Because they are a voluntary association. But what's happened, and the reason I say that I don't think it's realistic to get rid of primaries, is that we've now got two or three generations who all they've ever known is political primaries. So they think that this is kind of a constitutional deal. It is not. And other democracies function quite well, nominate leaders without primaries.
3: But they do very often, and so did in our system prior to the primaries, which particularly on the Democratic side were developed, were enhanced to increase participation by minorities, by women through the 1970s and 1980s. Back in the days of the old smoke-filled rooms, it was white men, and it was very easy to exclude those groups, the groups that did Roosevelt and Lincoln. So what's better than a primary for bringing in participation by those often marginalized groups of people? Elaine?
5: Well, okay, first of all, let's just go back to Roosevelt or Kennedy or any of the nominees. Do you really think that in New York State they excluded the Harlem voting machines, the powerful Harlem machines, from their deliberations on who was the convention delegates? No, of course not. Back then it was, if you had a big black vote, their leaders. You had the Italian vote, you had the Irish vote, you had the Jewish vote. I mean, come on. Parties are interested in winning, okay? Their job in putting together a nominee is not to exclude people. Their job is to figure out who needs to be in the tent in order to win. So, you know, this sort of notion that somehow the old system was exclusionary doesn't really hold water if you look back at the history of it.
3: All right, let me let Jed just respond to that point, to that one point.
4: Well, yeah, no, I think you make a very valid point. Look, I work in Congress. You don't have to walk around Congress that long to realize there's a lot of old white men. And I have a heart, and that's with the system that we have now. So I have a hard time believing that if we went back, all of a sudden, you know, they would not be nominating more women and people of color. I have a real hard time believing that. I don't disagree with you that, you know, good politics, you know, considers, you know, the dynamics of a constituency. Like you pointed out, Elaine, that's very true. I also just want, if you don't mind, John, I want to come back. I mean, I agree that, you know,
3: I do want to let you get to that point. I just want to understand, you're kind of conceding mm-hmm. that point. You are conceding that point to Elaine then.
4: No, I mean, I think what I said at the outset was I very much disagree that if we went back in time, that they would be nominating, you know, women and people of color. Look at the makeup of our legislature now. I mean, we have primaries. And that has largely been because we've increased representation of women in Congress, particularly in the House. But it's largely been, I think, because the parties realized that, female candidates were very electable at particular times in 2018. And then I think the Republican Party, to a large extent, came to that conclusion in 2020 in the House elections. I do not think with a less participatory process that we would have, the same or more diversity. I don't think that's accurate at all.
3: Okay, so there was a point you said you wanted to get to.
4: Yeah, no, I just wanted to come back to the point about other countries operating, you know, well and having healthy democracies. Look, I agree that a healthy democracy can look different, and there are many different electoral systems, and every country that has an electoral system in place thinks that their electoral system needs to be replaced with a different one to be perfected or improved. That's just the reality of it, and they all have their problems. But I'm just not convinced that, like, in a parliamentary system with fewer primaries, that, you know, it's a good thing that, and I don't know if this is exactly right, but I think in Britain, you know, they're going to have a new prime minister, and they are, you know, that will be chosen in a, you know, and maybe quite literally a smoke-filled room, I don't know. And it's been how long since how many prime ministers ago did they actually have an opportunity to directly weigh in to who should be their leader? And even then, it's not direct. I'm not sure, you know, maybe it's okay for democracy in a sense to continue to cycle through leadership, but I'm definitely certain it's not good for governance.
3: I want to though, Jed, come back to you. So Elaine clearly said, when I took your point that primaries are essential to democracy, she said, no. That there are other ways, there have been other ways, open parties, for example, other systems, as you have talked about, but make the case for essential.
4: Yeah, I mean, there have been other ways in this country and other countries that we've done other things.
3: I know, but you've said they're essential. You've said they're essential.
4: I believe that's the case. We live in a different, there is no way that we could move away from the primary process now. Absolutely no way. And they are essential because people believe they're a part of their democracy, whether or not it's in the Constitution or not. They are absolutely essential. And like I said at the beginning,
3: but what do you mean by essential?
4: Democracy would
3: not survive without them, would be less democratic.
4: I think our democracy could probably survive without them. I definitely think it would be less democratic. There's no doubt about it. I mean, people would not have the opportunity to participate to choose their nominees. If you went back in time, like I said at the beginning, and you said, oh, sorry, you guys actually aren't going to get to weigh in and choose between Hillary Clinton and Barack Obama. You don't get to participate in that process. We're going to do that for you. Barack Obama wouldn't have been president, most likely. They would not have participated. If we said, hey, you know, well, there's going to be an election for the House of Representatives, but we're going to choose your nominee for you. I don't think that'd sit well with the American public. And I don't think it would be a good thing.
5: Can I jump in here, John?
3: You don't have to ever ask that question.
5: Okay.
3: Just go.
5: I mean, look, I take Jed's point. At this point in history, we cannot go back. We obviously, people would be so angry if we said, no, we're not going to have a primary anymore. I agree. What I'm trying to point out is the real dangers and the real contribution the primary system now makes to the extreme polarization of our political system. And so what I'm looking at are there systems, are there things we can do that would in fact decrease the tendency of the primary system to result in the nomination of extreme candidates. One of them, by the way, you mentioned, Jed, which is to have a national primary day. One of the reasons that we do tend to nominate extremes in the congressional primaries is that these primaries start in March and they end in September. Nobody really knows where they are. If we had a Democratic primary day and a Republican primary day, we'd probably have much higher turnout and probably much better candidates. But I also think, particularly for the president, that this tendency we've had for celebrities to run for president who have no business running for president, who know nothing about governing at all. They don't know how to run a county administrator's office, let alone the Oval Office. There needs to be some way that people get to weigh in on this question. The voters may take it or leave it, right? The voters may say, well, no, we like Donald Trump regardless of the fact that he has no idea about most of the big issues that are going to face him as president, which was clear, by the way, in the 2015 nominee and 2016. So I think that we need, all I'm asking here is a little bit of a hybrid system to correct what is a dangerous tendency in the parties, particularly at the presidential level, to have no check on the result of the primaries.
3: What would you call, what's a way to describe those people? Party elders, the wise people? You didn't like insiders. What would they be?
5: Elected officials. In other words, the elected officials are legitimately, they are also elected by the people.
3: And so do they get a veto? And that's not a very nice word in this process, but yes, they would get a veto?
5: You could create this any way you wanted to. You could create it so they had a veto, and they would not be allowed to, somebody wouldn't allow be allowed to be on the Democratic ballot or Republican ballot. You could create it so that they would simply have a stamp of approval, right? You could say, okay, the House caucus meets, they look at the candidates, and they say, yeah, you know, okay, all these five people are okay, and you know, this person over here who's a TV star, guess what? He's a great guy. He should stay in television. Okay.
3: Well, again, that comes back to my question. Are the people voting for the, I think you're hinting somebody might be a charlatan or certainly unqualified.
5: Yeah.
3: And people are seduced into voting for them. Is that the fault of the voters who are being given that shot through the primaries?
5: I don't think it is I don't think it is. I think the way the old system used to work, or the way the party conferences work in parliamentary democracies, is that the people ultimately do have the decision, right? But their choices are narrowed, right? And that's what I'm really proposing here. Narrow the choices to people who are credible. Bernie Sanders was certainly a credible president of the United States. Look at all he'd done in his life. He knew what he was talking about. Okay, so you'd have Ted Cruz, perfectly credible candidate. He knew what he was talking about, had a lot of experience. What I'm trying to guard against is, and I think the internet, by the way, and social media makes us much more vulnerable than we ever have been. What I'm trying to guard against is charlatans, fakes, people coming along with a really good line and a really charismatic attitude or really charismatic presentation who get a lot of people to vote for them. And guess what? We're stuck with them as nominees. And then, as happened in 2016, even though a majority of people voted against Donald Trump, he became president of the United States.
3: And Jed, where are you on my question about the wisdom of the voters?
4: I think Elaine hit on the exact point, and it's that the electorate is very vulnerable, particularly right now. And I think at the end, you know, if we had higher participation rate, I think the wisdom of the electorate would shine through, but we don't have higher participation rate. But we're in a very dangerous time. I mean, that's the reality. And we have a real responsibility to try to look at the issue that we have with misinformation and social media and the internet and try to understand how we can make sure that people get real information.
3: But you don't think though that the primaries themselves as part of that process are part?
4: No, I mean, you could, you know, whether it's a primary or general election. I mean, you know, the reality is that people are susceptible to, and that, I mean, it's always been the case. It's just now we have this media that is really supercharged in a way that it wasn't before, and where people have access to, you know, type information in ways that we really just never imagined would be a part of our society. So, and that's a reality, and something that we're going to have to, not only in politics, but it's something that we have to wrap our heads around. But I don't know. I mean, like the point I was making earlier is that, you know, primaries and elections can surprise you. And you look at some examples of when, you know, you've had primaries and moderate candidates have prevailed. You know, and I even think back to our own city in D.C. I mean, if you look back at when our mayor was elected, I think she ran in a 6-way primary. You know, she became mayor of the free world, of the capital of the free world with 35,000 votes, I think it was. And, you know, you could certainly criticize that primary process just for the amount of people it takes to become mayor. But the reality is she's a moderate. In maybe the constituency with the, you know, highest plurality of Democrats in the country, potentially.
3: I'm only breaking in because we're hitting time. Mm-hmm. I want to give you each a chance to just sort of make a closing statement based on the conversation that we've had. See if your thinking has evolved. See if you hold your ground, or what it is you would want our listeners to be thinking and feeling about our question about whether primary elections are ruining American democracy. Elaine, why don't you go first?
5: Okay. I just say that primary elections make democracy vulnerable to the extremes in both parties, particularly binding presidential primaries. It opens up a system where a radical candidate of one persuasion or another could get a small plurality of votes in low turnout primaries, because that's what we've seen, and get the nomination and then become president of the United States with either a bunch of very radical ideas that don't work or with no experience and no dedication to democratic norms and processes. So it's dangerous. Now, I'm not proposing that we get rid of all primaries. I think that's unrealistic. But I do think that things like making a national primary day could help, because that would increase turnout and get rid of the problem of 13% of the 30% deciding the outcome of a race. Or we could inject an element of peer review by other elected officials into the process, just to signal to the voters, look, people who know this business think that the following people could be president and the following people really are not qualified to be president. And I think that that would help us protect our democracy. I think it's protection against getting caught by a charlatan or some sort of extremist.
3: And Jed, you get the last word to summarize your position.
4: Well, thanks, John. I think that, as I said at the beginning, that primaries are a really important part of American democracy. I think that they should be a really important part of other democracies around the world. I think they would make those democracies more stable. They'd make those political parties more responsive to the citizens in those countries, as I think they have made our political parties more responsive to citizens here. I think that the presidential primary, the congressional primaries that we have, the Senate statewide primaries, those are processes that, you know, whether or not they're constitutional or not, they are entwined in American democracy at this point. And I believe that they provide an essential opportunity for people to participate and choose those nominees. And as somebody who has worked in the Democratic Party for a long time, I strongly believe that those primaries are essential to us actually nominating, whether it be as presidential candidate or House candidate or Senate candidate, nominating candidates who are ultimately more competitive in a general election. And I do think that we need to, I fully agree with Elaine, that we need to take steps to improve on our primary process. But that primary process is a really important part of American democracy, and it should remain that way.
3: Okay, some middle ground on reforming the primaries, at least. Jed Ober and Elaine Kmark, I want to thank you so much for joining us.
5: Thank you so much for having us.
6: That's a wrap on this debate, and as I said, only in November will we know how this all turns out. But this year, 29 out of 35 Senate seats are still up for election, along with 390 out of 435 House seats. Since this debate, Jed Ober is now a managing director at the NRDC Action Fund after having served as Representative Susan Wild's chief of staff until Representative Wild ended her term in 2025. As a nonprofit, our work is made possible by listeners like you, by the Rosenkranz Foundation, and by supporters of Open to Debate. Robert Rosenkranz is our chairman. Our CEO is Leah Mathau. I'm John Donvan. That's it for this time. We'll see you next week on Open to Debate.

0: This is Meghna Chakrabarty, host of On Point. We're meeting this moment with an unwavering commitment to journalism that cuts through the noise and gets to the truth. 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
3: You know what I love about posting Morning Edition? 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
4: Welcome to The Middle. I'm Jeremy Hobson. This week's Senate primary in Michigan shined a light on the internal debate within the Democratic Party about where to go from here, further to the left or to the center. In the case of Michigan, the more progressive candidate, Abdul El-Sayed, prevailed, just barely. And spoiler alert, the debate about which direction the party should go is far from settled. So this hour, we're asking, how would you change the Democratic Party? We're taking your calls live at 844-4MIDDLE. That's 844-464-3353, or you can reach out at listentothemiddle.com. And by the way, you can call if you're a Democrat, a Republican, or an independent. Joining us this hour, one of the most influential young Democrats in America today, Harry Sisson, and political strategist Jamal Simmons, former communications director for Kamala Harris. Stay right there. The Middle starts right after the news.
5: Live from NPR News in Washington, I'm Linda Kenyon. The Senate has voted to confirm Todd Blanche to serve as Attorney General. The deciding vote came from Louisiana Republican Senator Bill Cassidy. NPR's Claudia Grisales reports on what made Cassidy support Blanche.
6: He admitted he too had concerns over Blanche's role in things like that anti-weaponization fund. Here's Cassidy on the Senate floor.
7: Mr. Blanche is not perfect, and he will tell you this, but the choice is not between perfection and Mr. Blanche. It is between Mr. Blanche and another acting attorney general who may not run the department effectively under President Trump.
6: So he argued Blanche would actually have more leverage to push against the president if he was confirmed to the role.
5: Other Republican senators, including Senator Lisa Murkowski of Alaska and Susan Collins of Maine, did not support Blanche's confirmation, in part due to his previous role as President Trump's personal attorney and whether he would challenge the president. They also cited Blanche's handling of the Epstein files and whether his assurances against the anti-weaponization fund would stand. Legal aid groups that have represented migrant children for months without pay could soon be getting a check from the Trump administration after a federal judge's order. Tyke Hendricks reports from member station KQED.
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5: Welcome to Left, Right, and Center. We are set up now for a fascinating Senate race in the state of Michigan. Another progressive, Abdul El-Sayed, won a primary, ousting a sitting member of Congress. El-Sayed will now face Republican Mike Rogers in the general, battling over a seat the GOP desperately wants to steal from Democrats this fall. Republicans, including the president, are painting El-Sayed as extremist and dangerous. Can he and other progressive candidates win over independent voters this fall? Polls suggest they have a lot of work to do with a lot at stake for Democrats. Later, how our legal system pushes back against a president who often acts like he's above the law. And in Ohio, a Republican congressman clings to his reelection hopes even after being accused of domestic violence by his ex-wife, who happens to be the daughter of a U.S. senator in Ohio. What is next there? That is all coming up next on Left, Right, and Center.
6: Live from NPR News in Washington, I'm Linda Kenyon. The Senate has narrowly approved Todd Blanche to serve as the new U.S. Attorney General. NPR's Franco Ordonez reports the vote puts President Trump's former personal lawyer in charge of the Justice Department.
7: Blanche overcame a final hurdle after securing key support from Republican Senator Bill Cassidy of Louisiana. It's a major win for Blanche, but also for President Trump, who gets his person in the top job. It also ends a rough few weeks of party infighting over the nomination between Trump and Senate Republicans. Now, it's a tough job, and some Republicans remain concerned about Blanche's independence. Trump has pressed for the department to go after his political enemies. And as acting attorney general, Blanche had moved swiftly advancing controversial investigations against some of the president's political targets, including former FBI director James Comey. Franco Ordonez, NPR News, traveling with the president.
6: The U.S. Postal Service continues to face major financial challenges. NPR's Hansi Lo Wang reports the self-funded mailing agency is reporting a net loss for the third quarter in a row this fiscal year.
8: Tens of millions of people rely on the U.S. Postal Service to deliver mail and packages at least 6 days a week to just about every address in the country. And in turn, USPS relies on selling stamps and service fees, not tax dollars. But with people sending a lot less mail compared to decades ago, plus inflation and fuel costs, USPS ended its third quarter of the fiscal year with a net loss of $2.5 billion. David Steiner is the Postmaster General.
9: As things stand, the Postal Service is expected to be self-sustaining while, at the same time, fulfilling mandates that are inherently unsustainable and do not cover their costs.
8: USPS, which is a financial supporter of NPR, has paused payments to its worker retirement funds in order to avoid running out of cash. The Postal Service now

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5: The problem is Democrats and liberals. Donald Trump is the most unpopular politician in America, national politician, right? I mean, he's deeply unpopular, yet he beats Democrats. Like, and that says everything you need to know about the Democratic Party, how they've lost the cultural and political center of working class America, right? Middle America, for a generation.
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7: 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I'm your host, Robin Johnson, and one of the major themes of this show, listeners know, since I've started, is the political realignment that's taken place in American politics that's led to where we are today. That realignment involves the switch of working-class voters, defined as those without college degrees, from being a solid part of the Democratic coalition going back to the FDR era, to now strongly supporting Donald Trump and Republicans. And our listening area has been in the middle of this change. Just look at maps of Obama-Trump counties, where they're located. Those, again, are counties that voted for Obama twice, Trump twice. Yep. That's true. I know a lot of people find that hard to believe, but it is true. So that's why this issue continues to be very important for me and a focus of this show. These are counties with mostly working class voters in our. Why do I bring this up? Because this summer I came across a really good book that I think our listeners will be interested in. It takes a look at some of the key events and people to this realignment. And I think it's worth going back and looking at and then relating to today a little bit. And just to, again, which I've repeated before, this trend towards working class voter switching did not start with Donald Trump. He certainly turbocharged it, but it didn't start with him. And if you want to learn more about that, then come to the right place today, because my guest is Jeff Bloodworth. He's the author of a book called Losing the Center, The Decline of American Liberalism, 1968 to 1992. It's a really good book. Jeff is professor of history at Gannon University in Erie, Pennsylvania. There's another Obama-Trump county. He teaches modern American political history and genocide studies, and he's working on a really interesting book right now that I can't wait to finish, and it's a biography of former House Speaker Carl Albert from Oklahoma. That'll be a good one. I hate to say it, but he's a St. Louis Cardinal fans too, but that's okay. I invited him anyway. Okay, Jeff, thank you much for taking the time to be a guest.
5: It's great to be in Cubs country.
7: All right. Yeah, especially when we're ahead of you in the standings. I wasn't going to bring that up, but okay. You've got an interesting background. I thought we'd start there and share that a little bit, and then what kind of led you to write this book, which again I think is a very good book. It was written in 2013, by the way, for our listeners.

0: this book, which again, I think is a very good book. It was written in 2013, by the way, for our listeners.
1: So I am my family's from Mississippi. I don't sound like it, but the rest of my family does. So working class, single mom. And I was the first Democrat I ever met. I watched the 1988 Democratic Convention. I saw Jesse Jackson. And I thought, that guy's speaking to me, right? And my concerns, not the Republicans. And so I came out to my family as a Democrat, which was no small thing. So my, in a hard scrabble working class life, I dropped out of high school. I somehow stumbled into college. I know you're on NPR, National Public Radio, when I was like 20 and I was working in restaurants. I stumbled upon it, and it honestly, I credit NPR and its smart analysis with kind of literally helping to save my life.
0: Really?
1: Yeah, no, it was, it's a lifeline. And so, you know, my question always was, growing up in ruby red America, either the Deep South, and then we moved to the Ozarks, was always like, what the heck happened? Why don't liberals win? I thought liberals spoke to me. So I went to graduate school, and luckily I went to a very heterodox place, the Contemporary History Institute at Ohio University. And luckily I was surrounded by conservatives and liberals who challenged me on some of my assumptions. And so I wrote this book to explain a story that I always question as a 21-year-old college freshman, like, why don't Democrats win? And the typical narrative is like, those dastardly Republicans, they're so much smarter than the Democrats. And, you know, it's all about racism, and liberals are just, you know, victims, and they're always pure. And, you know, any mistakes they've made are out of kind of, you know, like a good-hearted nature. And what I think, growing up in a very different background than most academics, I had a very different take. And I think liberalism's straits that it's in today is the fault of liberals. And the agency and the good news is if you did it to yourself, you can fix it. And so this book came out more than a decade ago, but I think it's very prescient for today. Like, you know, what the problem with Democrats and liberalism is not Donald Trump. The problem is Democrats and liberals. Donald Trump is the most unpopular politician in America, national politician, right? I mean, he's deeply unpopular, yet he beats Democrats. Like, and that says everything you need to know about the Democratic Party, how they've lost the cultural and political center of working class America, right? Middle America, for, you know, for a generation. This happened in the 70s and 80s. Clinton and Obama brought Democrats back to parity. But, you know, we made the same mistakes. And I say we because I don't call myself a progressive, because I'm not that, but I am a liberal. So that's what the story is about, how liberals have sowed the seeds of their own demise.
0: You just said something that I want you to clarify for our listeners. These terms get used a lot. Liberal versus progressive. I remember when I was growing up, I'm older than you, but I mean, I remember, and this book deals with that, when liberal was a bad word. Reagan used it. They didn't use progressive back then. But now progressive defines a major wing of the Democratic Party. You don't hear liberals much. What's the difference?
1: So liberalism, look, Franklin Roosevelt in his 1936 acceptance speech in Philadelphia really kind of made the word liberal mean Democrats and Republicans who wanted government activism on behalf of regular working people. Robert Taft, the Ohio Republican, was so angry that Roosevelt stole that word. But New Deal liberalism, and the liberalism that I and you came of age with, it's about big government activism aimed and animated by working class Americans and their bread and butter concerns. To be sure, cultural issues are part of this. Civil rights, okay? Liberals in both parties voted for civil rights for African Americans. But it's aimed and animated by the economic and cultural sentiments, you know, of working and lower middle class America. progressivism, and we can talk about Woodrow Wilson and the progressives of the early 20th century, but they have

0: this in common with people who call themselves progressives today. This is the highly educated elite in America who, you know, they believe in government activism, but it's not animated by the cultural and political sensibilities of working class Americans. And this is the way I explain it in class. You know, America is not Western Europe. It just isn't. I love Western Europe, right? I like traveling there. I think it's a lovely society. But we do not have a democratic socialist movement like they did. Government activism in America is always American style. Okay, you can get broad support for it if the benefits are earned. Medicare, Social Security, GI Bill. What Americans want, as Bill Clinton said, is for those who work hard and play by the rules that government can then offer a hand up. And for highly educated progressives, they are very well intentioned. Many of them are my friends. I mean, they think I'm a right winger. They literally do, which I think is funny. They don't understand the country they wish to govern. They do not go out and talk to regular, ordinary Americans and understand that your politics has to be animated by the cultural temper and the political needs of the vast majority of voters. And that used to be liberalism, and it sure is not anymore, and Donald Trump has capitalized on that.
1: Your book is I like how you divided it up. It's 11 short narrative stories and in biography as well of some people that listeners would know, but many that they wouldn't. And that's what I learned a lot from the book too. But one of the key differences here is the vital center versus the new politics. Talk about those a little bit and give the background. And that's kind of still a battle within the Democratic Party, isn't it?
0: It is the battle within the Democratic Party. Vital center liberalism was the successor to New Deal liberalism. You know, the Depression is over. World War II is fought. And so Roosevelt is dead. So vital center liberalism is one in which you're trying to maintain New Deal programs, but also have America be a global hegemon in countering Soviet communism, right? And so vital center liberalism is very much animated by kind of working class American economic concerns. It's led by a liberal intelligentsia, Arthur Schlesinger, Reinhold Niebuhr. But Reinhold Niebuhr, this is a name that used to be, you know, he's a theologian, but was almost a household name. He was on the cover of Time magazine, and he had a very sober understanding of human nature. I mean, and he developed this actually when he was a preacher at a Detroit parish, right? I mean, he kind of ingested the ideas and attitudes of his parishioners. He was in touch with ordinary Americans. And in some, you know, if we think about the new politics, which countered it, which came of age in the late 60s, this is the educated middle class, right? What we call the new politics in the late 60s and early 70s, these are the progressives of the day. This is their children and grandchildren. And it's animated by well-intentioned people who are highly educated. And look, if you grow up working class, you just see a harder part of life. You see how bosses screw over employees and the sharp elbows in the world. And you're not an assistant professor who thinks that the biggest issue, you know, is, you know, I don't know, like, do you have to pay $10 more for your healthcare copay? And so progressives, whether it was in the 60s or today, you know, they just don't have an appreciation that the world is a dangerous place and that you have to make really tough compromises. And they tend to see the world in very kind of Manichaean and black and white ways, like Israel and Gaza. There's a good guy and a bad guy, right? Gazans good, Israelis bad. Instead of, it's a really complicated conflict. Hamas is noxious. Parts of the Israeli right, Likud, they're not interested in a two-state solution. I mean, that's just my example. They don't get into the weeds. And they have a worldview that doesn't jibe with the mass of most Americans. It's a politics that's highly animated by kind of high moralism, cultural politics, And yeah, they talk about economic issues, but I consider today's left a post-material left in America. They're really not interested in the day-to-day economic concerns of ordinary Americans. I mean, they say the words, but that's not really what kind of makes them wake up in the morning and go to a protest.
1: You're listening to Heartland Politics on WVIK, Quad Cities NPR. I'm your host, Robin Johnson. My guest today is Jeff Bloodworth, who's the author of a book we're talking about. It's called Losing the Center, The Decline of American Liberalism, 1968 to 1992. It's part, again, of my continuing look at this political realignment that's totally changed our politics, of which, you know, our region is in right in the middle of. So we've been talking about this, the book a little bit here. I know, you know, Jeff, we've exchanged emails going back and forth preparing for this, and I'm curious if there's one chapter in particular. We can't go through all of them. Is there one chapter in particular that was particularly prescient of what's going on today? I've got my thought, my interesting one. I want to see what yours is.
0: I'm particularly proud, because I wrote this a while ago, about majority-minority redistricting. Look, I consider myself an old civil rights liberal, right? I'm from the South, and like to take those stances were unpopular, even, you know, when I was a kid. This is a chapter I devoted to. I grew up in Memphis, and it was to Harold Ford Sr. And people might know and heard of his son, Harold Ford Jr. Harold Ford Sr. Was an African-American who was elected to Congress in the city of Memphis in the Watergate election. Republicans were unpopular. Harold Ford kind of squeaked into victory, and they redistricted that seat to make it majority African-American or majority minority. Now, Harold Ford Sr. and the Ford political machine, which is what it was called, were notorious in Western Tennessee when I was a kid. He had his brothers and sisters and cousins on city council and state senate. I mean, and they, I mean, this is all in the newspapers. I mean, insurance fraud, shooting guns in the air from moving vehicles. I mean, you know, this was a family that brought a lot of skepticism, and rightly so. Was there racism involved in that? Yeah, but also, like, you know, family members were convicted of insurance fraud and doing all sorts of corrupt things, Harold Ford Sr. included. He was constantly on trial in federal courts, okay? So the point is, he was insulated from the voters, because in the South, right, you have the white South and African Americans, and if you're in a minority majority district, you don't have competitive two-party races, and he had such a stranglehold that you couldn't challenge him in a primary. Now, Harold Ford was the canary in the coal mine, because in the early 90s, majority minority redistricting was tacked on to a reauthorization of the Voting Rights Act of 1965, and it was affirmed by the Supreme Court. Now, I remember I was in college at the time, and I was a good liberal, and I'm like, why is this bad? And I remember the New Republic had an article citing John Lewis, the great civil rights icon, who opposed majority-minority redistricting. And I was always conflicted on this. I wrote this chapter kind of showing how when you don't have competitive two-party races, when you don't have competitive primaries, what you're able to do, and this is in the white Republican Party in the South and the black Democratic Party in the South, just corruption. I mean, in Mississippi, you know, the black Democrats are corrupt, the white Republicans are corrupt. You cannot vote them out. And so you have a Democratic Party in the South that from 1965 to well into, Clinton's final year in office was very competitive at the state level for governorships. And they were moderate liberals, but they were still mostly liberal. But you have a Democratic Party that came to be defined in the South with a more liberal and solely African-American voice that moved the party to the left. And it means today that you have super majorities of Republicans all throughout the South. Now, the progressive left will say this is only racism. I'm a white Southerner. I know that racism exists. I know that there are members of my family who have a hard time voting for Democrats because they see it through the prism of race. But it is not just race. I mean, after 1965, for a generation, Democrats built a fairly durable biracial Democratic Party that elected moderate liberals all throughout the South well into the early 2000s. Majority-minority redistricting, well-intentioned. I love having a large congressional Black caucus, but what it's done to the politics in the American South, both Republican and Democrat, is just, it's a monstrosity. And I am very unpopular and very much in the minority when the Supreme Court finally struck down majority-minority redistricting, this past year. I was like, yeah, good riddance. And I understand that there are going to be some districts in which African Americans are going to kind of not be able to be competitive, and that's not a good thing. But what we need in America are more competitive elections. Iron sharpens iron, as the Old Testament tells us, and we need a Democratic Party and Republican Party in the South that's going to vie for voters, and we need to have a biracial parties in the South, and we used to have it. So you can't tell me that it's all about race, because there's something more.
1: Ironically, that was the same topic I picked, because we may be the only two people around and that share your thought that the Voting Rights Act decision by the Supreme Court may ironically turn around and help Democrats. And I put this in the context of the larger issue of drawing district lines. In Illinois, it's a very political process of gerrymandering. And again, my feeling is that if we're to get out of this partisan divide, we got to start talking and listening to each other somehow. And right now, the way these districts are drawn, I live in one congressional district. They're so, for one party or the other, written that way, it's just not going to happen. And I think this is killing us in this country. If there's one thing that I wish we could do, it would be to erase that. And I know the Supreme Court's already allowed it. Well, then go to a jungle primary like California, something. But I think in the South, in that special case, and I agree with what you said, you're not saying racism still doesn't exist. It absolutely does. But what you're saying is the result of majority-majority districts has hurt the party overall. And I think that's a very legitimate point.
0: Yeah. And there's also just political malpractice in the South. One of the things I've done in the Trump era, it's the thing that's making my Carl Albert biography come out slowly, is I do a lot of on-the-ground reporting. And I've gone to Mississippi during governor's races and interviewed people on the ground. And Brandon Presley, he's cousin to Elvis, by the way, one of the most talented Democrats I have ever seen in my entire life. Hard scrabble guy, grew up really poor, represented Republican districts in different state and local offices for a generation. And he almost won in 2023, the governor's race. But he lost, and I know this, he lost because when the National Democratic Party decided to get involved, they sent a bunch of volunteers and canvassers from Ohio, not from Mississippi. They sent people to run the campaign who were national Democrats, not Mississippians, on election day. I mean, a county that was controlled by Democrats, the largest county population-wise in the state, where the capital is Jackson, they didn't print enough ballots on election day. And so you had voters who were turned away at the polls because there weren't enough ballots printed, and that was the Democratic Party's fault. And so you can look at all kinds of political malpractice that Democrats commit. And what progressive elites like to do is just say, well, it's all Donald Trump. And, Democrats, what, 20% of Americans live in rural and small town America? The National Party spends 2% of its money there. I mean, voters understand that the Democratic Party's not that interested in them in rural and small town America.
1: And it works both ways. I see some Republicans are starting to do make inroads and reach out in big cities with voters. And we saw in the last election, working class Hispanics and African Americans trending a little bit more towards Trump.
0: Yeah. Look, when you don't have competitive elections in cities, your city, where I live in a city, it's not a huge city, but it's a city of, the greater area is about 150,000. It's all Democrats. And there's never a competitive race, with a Republican. And city services, as a result, suffer. My wife is a professor, and she's leading a summer camp of high school kids, low-income high school kids. And the stories that they had for her yesterday about the dysfunction in our public schools are just heartbreaking. And I'm a long-term advocate of charter schools. I am one of the few liberals who believes that, if public schools can't educate poor kids, then poor families should be able to take their money to a Catholic school who can. And to me, that is the essence of liberalism. I don't believe in funding schools that teach creationism and all kinds of unacademic things. But liberals need to the state can do some things and it can do them well. But if the state isn't doing it well, then we need to find other avenues so that we can lift poor people up. I think that's what it means to be a liberal. And you're right. People live in cities, look at a Democratic machine that's not responsive. And it's the same thing of a lot of Trump voters. They don't like Trump. They don't trust Trump. It's a protest vote.
1: I got time for one more question here. I got about 2 minutes. I've got to ask you, as a resident of Pennsylvania, and for our listeners, again, if you were to pick, political science were to pick the top 3 to 5 counties, competitive counties in the nation, Erie County, where you live, would be one of them, if not number one. I'm curious about your senator, John Fetterman. I know some of our listeners have heard of him. He's controversial. He was elected as kind of a Bernie Sanders progressive, but he's stepped out of line with the party and taken some positions on the Middle East conflict, on Israel, on some other issues that it's set up an almost certain primary challenge from the left. What do you think about that, Jeff? Is there room in the Democratic Party for this guy?
0: Fetterman, at least in my perspective, the issues with him are, there's not enough room in the Democratic Party for people to deviate from the progressive line. What Fetterman has done, he had that stroke and he lost his hearing. There's something going on in his personal life. I hear this from people, who are in the know, and there's something odd going on with him interpersonally. I have a different view than the mainstream progressive view on Israel, but that doesn't mean I'm going to go around waving an Israeli flag and ignoring, the real concerns about Palestinians. I think there's a way that you can, that's the essence of vital center liberalism, is you're trying to you're not trying to be a banal centrist, right? But you're trying to see the the details and thread a middle path. Connor Lamb, who famously he held a congressional seat in Trump country, he's all but running. And Connor Lamb is a moderate Democrat, and I surely think he's going to defeat Fetterman for that seat. And you're going to see a moderate Democrat in Pennsylvania, which fits the state. We are a moderate Democrat, heavily Catholic, socially traditional Democratic state.
1: Interesting. I had to ask that because, again, I know he's in the news a lot, making people, progressives, angry. And it's just, again, the party talks about a big tent, but sometimes doesn't live up to that, especially ideologically. Okay. Jeff Blubb. Today, he's an author of a book that I recommend, Losing the Center, The Decline of American Liberalism, 1968 to 1992. Again, this topic is a recurring one on this show, and I always like to get a lot of different perspectives. And this book is written in a way that I think, for me anyway, being somewhat a little more gray hair, goes back and looks at things and some people that I hadn't heard of, some people I haven't heard of in a long time.
2: and their roles in this. So I think it's a good book, and it would be worth your time if you're interested in this. Jeff, thank you so much, and I can't wait for the Carl Albert book and to have you back and talk about that.
0: All right. Thanks for having me on. I look forward to it.
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7: A history lesson, one YouTube video at a time, in The Cities. This month, WQPT is teaming up with amateur historian and Quad City native Jared Howe to showcase some stories he's featured in his YouTube series, Forgotten Quad Cities. For about a year, Howe has put together history vignettes that tell the story of the cities from before white settlers arrived to the 1993 floods, from concerts that were groundbreaking and memorable to the comfort foods that are a staple of the Quad City diet. On Monday, August 17th, we'll feature some of those stories on WQPT. And we got a chance to talk with Jared Howe from his home in Seattle. So, Jared, Forgotten Quad Cities, where did this idea to do these YouTube videos come from?
8: That's a great idea. I think it was born from having a father that told me about a bunch of the old stories when I was a young kid. And so I grew up knowing about the Watchtower Amusement Park. I'd heard about John Looney. I'd heard about the Rock Island Independence, the NFL team that was that played there. So I knew about all the stories, but I got to be a certain age, and I was wanting to learn more about them. And so a couple of years ago, I started to write up content about some of these stories. I went on the internet and did some research. And then I had a friend who was doing not just content on Facebook, but was creating what was called Reels. So she created some videos of content. I was like, you know what? I could probably do that as well. So I got one of the tools that she was using, and I started to create these Reels. And that was probably less than a year ago that I started. And within a couple of weeks, it took off and people started to find my site. I have no idea how that happened, but people started to want to learn more about it. So as of this right now, we have about 30,000 folks who have come and are friends of the site.
7: Well, and that's pretty amazing. Now, you left the Quad Cities for Seattle a couple of years ago. I mean, are the strings still there in a way? I mean, you seem to still have this connection.
8: Well, it's a funny thing, right? You grow up and your hometown always has a particular kind of pull, right? At least that's what I found. And I've lived many other places, East Coast and West Coast, but I find my strongest roots back there. And there's something about where you grew up that has the heartstrings, right? So I don't know why, but I feel like every other place I've lived, I feel like I'm visiting. So, and whenever I go back home, I feel like, oh, this is my birthplace. This is where I'm from. This is who I am. So that's what I really feel.
9: I was looking at, you know, some of the topics you have, and we'll go through a number of them, but just as a generalization, it struck me there are an awful lot of stories to be told about Quad City history, dating back to, you know, even just as white settlers arrived. It's just such a rich area for somebody who loves history.
8: Yes, I would say that part of the reason why I started this as well is because I didn't know the stories, right? I didn't know exactly how were we founded, who first came here, who first lived here. And I knew in a sort of like a basic way, but I didn't know the whole stories. And one of the first stories I learned about was the Sauk people who lived here. And as you know, we grew up with Black Hawk and being told about those stories, but I didn't know how big his city was that was here. And I had not been told that story. So that was one of the first stories that I told on this page. And it just led me to more and more stories that I kind of knew about, but didn't know really the whole story. So that's been what I've wanted to tell, is that stories that have just been kind of lost, you know?
9: Well, and so often they are people's stories. I mean, as you brought up, I mean, Black Hawk or Colonel Davenport, John Deere, or my favorite character, John Looney, which Looney. I want to talk to a lot more, because you've spent a couple of editions on him. But I mean, is that kind of, you like telling the stories of the people?
8: I definitely want to tell the stories of the people first, because I feel the story of people is what draws folks in, right? Because you just don't want to learn about this thing happened and that thing happened. You want to learn what were the people who were here, what did they did, what did they do, how did they live, what were the choices that they actually made, right? And how did those choices that they made then affect us now?
9: And not only people, it's also products. Let's be honest, when you talk about the Quad Cities, you talk about Whitey's ice cream and you talk about Quad City pizza. I mean, do you still have a taste for those? Is that something that you knew had to be included in the discussion?
8: I mean, I'll tell you this. I've gone many places in my life. I have never had as good of ice cream as Whitey's. And I mean that, I'm telling the truth about that, because Whitey's ice cream is so good. And I've never been anywhere else where the pizza was the exact same as the pizza back home. And I thought, when I grew up, I didn't know we had our own style of pizza. I thought this was just pizza, right? So it took me some time after looking, like, oh, well, this is different than any other place. And the pizza just tastes a little bit better, right? I grew up close to Whitey's. I grew up close to Harris Pizza. And that was what I knew good ice cream and pizza was.
9: Well, and one of the interesting things about Quad City Pizza, and you ask any Quad Cityan, every now and then you see a scissors being brought out in order to cut the slices and all of that. And let's take a little look at one of your pieces, because you did, like I said, you did a vignette on Quad City Pizza, What Home Tastes Like. Let's take a look at that right now.
10: What Home Tastes Like, the story of Quad City style pizza. In the Quad Cities, pizza is more than just food. It is memory. It is loyalty. It is identity. People here don't ask where to get pizza. They ask whose pizza you grew up with. Quad City style pizza did not come from a single chef or a single moment. There is no signed recipe card, no agreed upon birth year. Instead, it emerged slowly, shaped by immigration, industry, and the working rhythms of our Quad Cities slowly taking shape. Italian families began settling in the Quad Cities in the late 19th and early 20th centuries. Many drawn by factory jobs, rail work, river commerce, and nearby coal mining. Food in those households was practical. It had to stretch, it had to feed people who worked long hours, and it had to reheat well. This was not luxury food. It was fuel. Pizza appeared in the Quad Cities earlier than many people realize, but it did not immediately resemble what locals recognize today. In the 1920s and 1930s, Italian taverns and cafes served simple flat pizzas, influenced by Southern Italian traditions. They were often round, sometimes cut into wedges, sometimes eaten communally at the table. The version people now call Quad City style began to take shape after World War II, roughly in the late 1940s and 1950s, when small family-run pizza shops spread across Rock Island, Davenport, Moline, and Bettendorf. This is where the origin stories start to overlap. Several families and businesses are commonly cited as shaping the style. Harris Pizza in Rock Island traces its roots to 1960, when Harris and Connie Rainey opened their first shop. Harris Pizza is often credited with popularizing the defining elements of the style: the malted crust, the sweet sauce, and the finely ground sausage spread edge to edge. The Rainey family has consistently stated they did not invent the style outright, but refined what already existed locally and standardized it across locations. Frank's Pizzeria, located in Silvis, opened earlier in the late 1950s and is frequently mentioned by longtime residents as an equally early influence. Frank's customers argue that the flavor profile, ovens, and strip-cut method were already in place there before Harris expanded. Frank's never franchised, never modernized much, and that consistency has become part of its legend. Other longtime shops and families have made similar claims over the years, including early tavern owners in Davenport and Moline, who served square-cut pizza before it was widely marketed as a regional style. Some former owners recalled learning the malt addition from local bakers rather than inventing it themselves, borrowing from bread recipes that used malt syrup because it was cheap and readily available. What made Quad City's pizza different did not come from culinary experimentation. It came from what was on hand. Malt syrup was a byproduct of the region's brewing, baking, and industrial food culture. It added color, a subtle sweetness, and density to dough that needed to hold up in boxes, on counters, and through reheating. Over time, that malt flavor became the signature. The crust didn't fold. It snapped. The toppings followed the same logic. Sausage was not scattered. It was ground fine and spread evenly, a technique that ensured every bite had meat without requiring large quantities. Cheese was layered heavily, but not delicately. Pepperoni was thick, often curling at the edges as it baked. And then there was the cut. Not slices, strips. The strip cut likely evolved for speed and sharing. Long rectangles were easier to serve in taverns and at large gatherings. They encouraged grazing instead of individual portions. Pizza became something you shared automatically. By the 1960s and 1970s, the style was fully recognizable. Neighborhood pizza shops were everywhere. Some were attached to bars, some sat near factories or rail lines. Many stayed open late to catch second and third shifts. Pizza was picked up after work, after games, after wakes, after union meetings, after church events. Over time, the pizza changed slightly, but never completely. Sauces grew sweeter in some shops, spicier in others. Some crusts became a little thicker, others thinner and crisper. Cheese blends shifted with availability and cost. Ovens modernized, boxes changed, but the fundamentals stayed intact. Malted crust, dense chew, strip cut, heavy sausage. That consistency is why people who leave the Quad Cities talk about missing the pizza with such intensity. Attempts to recreate it elsewhere usually fail, not because the recipe is secret, but because the context is missing. This pizza was shaped by river towns, factory schedules, and families who ordered from the same place for decades. It absorbed habits, expectations, loyalty. Even now, when food culture prizes reinvention, Quad City's pizza resists it. This pizza was never trying to impress anyone else. It was made for the people who lived here. And in the Quad Cities, that has always been enough.
9: Jared, that was a look at Quad City Pizza. It was always kind of a fight between, all the different types of pizza joints that made that type of pizza.
11: Correct. Yeah. Everyone has their favorite place, from Frank's to Harris to a bunch of other places that I don't even have never heard of, but the comments that were left by people, they all have their favorite pizza place. And that video was probably my most watched one because everyone loves pizza and everyone has their own place that they think makes this pizza the best. It makes our style of pizza different.
9: I want to talk about the area of history that I've always found fascinating about the Quad Cities. Maybe that says more about me than it says about anything else. And one would be, of course, Bucktown and the wickedest city in America. The other, of course, is John Looney. Yeah, let's start with John Looney. Let's talk about even the Market Square riot, the fact that he owned a newspaper, and the fact that he went after the folks at the Argus. John Looney was a character bigger, far bigger than the city.
11: That is so true. And like what I never knew is how widespread his power was. I had heard that, he was a mobster that lived, you know, about 100 years ago. But as I did more research, I really learned that he basically ran the show here. He basically, he got into a fight in Market Square with the mayor. There was a riot. Three people got killed in that riot. And there were gunfights in downtown. There were, mobsters. There were mob fights. There were all kinds of things that when you read about that now, it's hard to think that our little town was like that, right? I mean, I grew up in this sleepy town, and at one time, it was a completely different place. And it's so fascinating that that's kind of been just lost, right? People don't really know that about where we live. So that was one of the stories that I love to tell more about, right?
9: And John Looney also had the relationship with a woman who was of ill repute and brought a lot of that type of crime into Rock Island. And then all you had to do is look across the river and into Davenport, and you've got Bucktown, which is now known basically as an area that has some nice restaurants. It's got an arts community. It's kind of a wholesome area. But it was not that way. It was the most wicked place it was described between Chicago and Denver.
11: People said, like, there was one quote that you couldn't get away with anything, even in big cities like Chicago and New York, as you could get in Bucktown. So they would show shows. They would have places to buy booze, places to gamble. And I also read that many of these places didn't even have doors because they never shut down. So they were open 24 hours a day. And the sailors and the folks from the boats would come up there and gamble away all their money. And the police basically turned the other way because they brought in a lot of taxes. So the city knew about it. The city kind of allowed it to be there. But it was a completely different place than Davenport that we know now.
9: One story, because a lot of the stories that you mentioned, I enjoyed the vignettes, and there's stuff that I know, but there's little parcels that I didn't know. And I think kind of that's what you're saying as well, is that your research, you were able to find that stuff. But I'll tell you the truth, one story I had never really heard of, and that had to do with Bazooka Charlie, a bowling teacher during World War II. Tell me that story, because I did not know that.
11: Okay, so someone, a reader of mine, made contact and said, hey, you should read about this guy. So there was a bowling teacher who in World War II learned how to strap, what did he do? He strapped guns on his plane and was able to drop bombs, or he strapped bombs on his plane, was able to take his plane, which was made out of like sheet metal and paper or something like that, and basically drop these bombs on tanks. And because of that, it changed the outcome of World War II. So up until now, people didn't take these planes as being anything that they had to think about or plan for, but he basically turned these planes into planes that could do much damage. So he was, he came back here, he taught for many years, and a guy who I'd never heard of until I did this page.
9: You also take a look at music and entertainment, and two I mean, there's other stories to tell, of course, but two that you point out was Jimi Hendrix playing at the Call back in 1968. And then the one that a lot of people are familiar with, if you know much about the Capitol Theater, and you go back to Buddy Holly and the last performance before the day the music died. Tell me a little bit about the Capitol Theater link that you found in regards to the Big Bopper and
11: Richie Valens and
9: Buddy exactly.
11: Holly. Yeah, so everyone knows that they died in Iowa in 1959. What most people didn't know is that they played here in Davenport at the Capitol Theater 3 days prior. So while we all know the story about the day that music died, what I never heard of is that Buddy Holly came through here on that same bus 3 days prior. And what we all learned too is that, what I learned is that one of the reasons why he took that plane that day is because the bus heater, the heater on the bus actually broke down. And so they were freezing. It was a very cold night. It was very cold drives to the next town. So he decided, because the heater was not working that bus, to take that plane on that night. And we all know what outcome of that was. But he came through. We had so many different, you know, famous folks come through here. And that's one of the things I tell in a lot of my stories, is that there's so many famous folks that have spent time here. And a lot of the stories we don't even know about. So I love to tell the stories. I love to find out about stories like that. So
9: we've talked about some of the stories that you've done so far. And once again, you've got your YouTube channel and you've got the special that's going to be on WQPT, which is coming up Monday, August 17th at 8:30 p.m. Tell me about the stories you still want to tell. There has to be a lot of stuff rattling in your mind on
11: so
9: what you
11: funny.
9: Want to do
11: it's
9: next.
11: It's so funny. I've told, I'm almost at 50. I think I'm at 47 that I've told. I have another 30 to 35 stories at least to tell. And the list keeps getting longer and longer. So some of the stories, well, let's think. One of the stories that I think is important to tell is that there was a treaty signed in 1804. And this was a treaty that was pushed by the white men to sign. The Sox sent four men down to St. Louis because there was a killing that the Sox tribe, they had killed a white man. And so they sent four people from the Sauk tribe down to St. Louis. They signed a treaty that they thought was different than the one that they actually signed. In signing this treaty, they gave away all the land that Black Hawk and his people lived on. And this treaty was the reason why the Black Hawk War started. This was the reason why the Sauk were forced off their land here. And that treaty has kind of been lost to time. So we don't know much about the people who signed that. We don't know much about what it actually did. I want people to learn about how that treaty changed the life of the people who actually were here first and what that treaty did, which was to give up millions and millions of acres of land for basically a couple, a small amount of money. And what we learned too, what I learned from that is that the Sauk did not believe that that treaty should have been signed. They did not give up their land, but it was used against them to force them off their land here. So that's one of the ones that I'm going to do soon.
9: 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And you can watch Forgotten Quad Cities Monday, August 17th on WQPT PBS for the Quad Cities. And welcome to August. You can almost feel summer starting to wind down. But for those of us not ready to give up on a little bit of summer, here are some great events you may want to consider thanks to Visit Quad Cities.
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Charlotte Blue with Beginning to Feel the Blues performed at Moline's Black Box Theater. 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

0: Bees bring us back to nature. Last month, James Lasher, River Action's natural resources manager, took a bumblebee discovered sprawled, all six legs of him, on the entry steps of the office to a native flower in the prairie area next door for a much-needed nectar snack. The bee burrowed in immediately. He was able to film this rescue and quickly posted it on Facebook. We had 8,000 views and 200-plus likes and shares. It went viral just a few minutes after it was posted, and it was so heartening for all of us to not only save the bee, but to learn so many have an interest in their survival. It turns out that lovers of bees and pollinators have many species to enjoy. I was very surprised to read in Dancing with Bees by Bridget Strawbridge Howard that there are at least 20,000 different species of bee on this planet Earth. This is a staggering number that surprises most people. Of those species, only 9 are honeybees and 250 are bumblebees. The rest belong to roughly 2 other groups, stingless bees, there are 500 so-called stingless bees, and solitary bees, but all are important pollinators. It is awesome that something so tiny is capable of achieving something so extraordinary as pollination. The author writes that her learning about bees was a return to nature for her. She starts the book with her study of bumblebees and solitary bees and from the walks that she has around her home in Dorset, England. From these, she learns which habitats and flowers each species likes, followed by wonderful descriptions about each species of bee she spots. This is an account of the author's return to noticing, to rediscovering a perspective on the world that had somehow been forgotten, that we should do what we can to help the beautiful pollinators without which our lives would be so much poorer. And next time you see a bee, don't forget to thank it.
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0: That's it for today. Our show was produced by Noor Saudi, edited by Alana Casanova Burgess, along with our managing editor, Fernanda Echavarri. Nancy Trujillo is our production manager. Our engineers are Stephanie LeBeau, Julia Caruso, and JJ Carubin. The Latino USA team also includes Roxana Aguirre, Reynaldo Leaños Jr., Johnny Mar Marquez, and Julieta Martinelli. Benny Lay Ramirez and I are executive producers. I'm your host, Maria Hinojosa. 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Hasta la próxima. No te vayas. Chao.
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3: I'm Janine Herbst with these headlines. Early today, the Senate confirmed Todd Blanche as the next Attorney General of the United States in a tight 50-49 vote. This after a bruising confirmation fight that exposed deep concerns in both parties about installing President Trump's former personal attorney atop the Justice Department. Spain has imposed border checks on visitors flying from Italy amid a continuing diplomatic spat between the two countries. It's a rare move within the EU, where there is freedom of movement. And three former presidents joined an all-star roster of historians, contributing to a series of essays about presidents all the way back to George Washington. I'm Janine Herbst, NPR News in Washington.

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7: Live from NPR News in Washington, I'm Janine Herbst. Iran continues to say it's close to a deal with Oman to reopen the Strait of Hormuz, but reiterated demands on the U.S. today. NPR's Frank Langfitt has more from Tel Aviv.
8: Mohammed Baghezolghad, Secretary of Iran's Supreme National Security Council, said the strait won't reopen until the U.S., quote, corrects its behavior, according to Iranian state media. Iran's demands include the U.S. ending the war and, quote, aggression against Iran's allies in Lebanon, Palestine, Yemen, and Iraq. Iran also insisted the U.S. provide full compensation for damage from past attacks on the country. The demands appeared to dampen hopes that the strait was about to reopen. President Trump initially predicted the war would last 4 to 5 weeks. It's now approaching 6 months. The war's increased gas and other consumer prices, which Trump had pledged to bring down. The midterms are 3 months away. NPR reached out to the White House for comment on Iran's conditions, but has yet to hear back. Frank Langfitt, NPR News, Tel Aviv.
7: The U.S. Postal Service continues to face major financial challenges. NPR's Hansi Lo Wang reports the self-funded mailing agency is reporting a net loss for the third quarter in a row this fiscal year.
9: Tens of millions of people rely on the U.S. Postal Service to deliver mail and packages at least 6 days a week to just about every address in the country. And in turn, USPS relies on selling stamps and service fees, not tax dollars. But with people sending a lot less mail compared to decades ago, plus inflation and fuel costs, USPS ended its third quarter of the fiscal year with a net loss of $2.5 billion. David Steiner is the Postmaster General.
10: As things stand, The Postal Service is expected to be self-sustaining while, at the same time, fulfilling mandates that are inherently unsustainable and do not cover their costs.
9: USPS, which is a financial support of NPR, has paused payments to its worker retirement funds in order to avoid running out of cash. The Postal Service now projects that crisis may come as soon as 2031. Anzila Wong, NPR News.
7: The western U.S. is dealing with dangerous heat and, in many areas, extremely dry conditions, fueling several wildfires. Nearly 100 uncontained large wildfires are burning in the U.S., including 26 in Oregon and 19 in Washington state. Firefighters are taking aggressive steps to prevent another major wildfire outbreak in areas already scarred by the Spokane Complex fires. Daniel Ramey is the spokesperson for the California Interagency Incident Management Team.
11: We made sure everyone was in the loop. We're predicting those heavy winds. Now all those crews are here. They're going to be bolstered, and we're going to upstaff every single division that we have any concern about.
7: Red flag warnings are in effect for several states, including Washington, Oregon, Idaho, Montana, Wyoming, Nevada, and South Dakota. You're listening to NPR News from Washington. Early today, the Senate confirmed Todd Blanche as the new Attorney General of the country in a tight 50-49 vote. This after a bruising confirmation fight that exposed deep concerns in both parties about installing President Trump's former personal attorney atop the Justice Department. Blanche has already been leading the department in an acting capacity, but his confirmation could free him to pursue the Trump administration's agenda even more aggressively. Former Vice President Kamala Harris delivered a harsh critique of President Trump and fellow Republicans in a speech in New Orleans Friday night.